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1: A complicated surrogacy case is playing out in Texas that raises questions about both abortion and surrogacy in three states with very different laws. 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

0: This is Fresh Air. I'm Dave Davies. Our guest is veteran national security correspondent Joby Warrick, whose new book profiles a terrorist of the 1970s and 80s who became so famous for his brazen attacks and playboy lifestyle that once, when he was releasing hostages from a hijacked airplane, several asked him for his autograph. Warrick, whose last book about the origins of ISIS earned a Pulitzer Prize, believes there are lessons to learn from the life and crimes of his new subject, a notorious figure from the early days of modern terrorism. His new book is The Jackal, The Rise and Fall of Carlos, the World's First Super Terrorist. We can't talk about all of the crimes that Carlos had a hand in. There are just too many, but there's one that we should get mentioned, and that is the 1975 assault in Vienna at a meeting of officials of OPEC, the Organization of Petroleum Exporting Countries. Carlos had a band of six people. This was financed by Muammar Gaddafi, right? He had a grudge against OPEC, wanted them to keep their prices higher. And so Carlos organizes this group. He has a band of six people from three different countries, two Palestinians and one German, who those three only spoke a few words of English. And so on a snowy day, they travel to the headquarters of OPEC on a city streetcar carrying these big duffel bags full of munitions. Again, you can just see how lax security was. Walked right into the building and started shooting. Now, your book is, this is a fascinating episode. I think it's 40 pages to describe the whole thing. It's amazing the detail you got here. You want to just kind of give us a general sense of what happened and where it left Carlos?
1: As you mentioned in the beginning, I've been covering terrorism for a long time, and obviously there's very big, very ambitious attacks happened in our country in 2001. This incident, this OPEC attack in 1975, it's as audacious as anything I've come across in my career. And if you think about it, you've got a 26-year-old with a band of sort of international band of commandos from different countries who don't know each other converge in Vienna, Austria, in late December 1975, and proceed to walk into the headquarters of the world's largest oil cartel and then take the entire thing hostage. This was the International Conference of OPEC. It was not just their staff, but it's all the ministers from all the big oil-producing countries around the world gathered in Vienna for their annual meeting. So there are dozens of people there. They're some of the wealthiest oil barons on Earth are there. And Carlos's assignment is, I'm going to take the entire thing hostage. And he does that. And that's the start of this really, you must say, sensational incident in 1975.
0: And tell us how he announces himself to his hostages.
1: So a few moments pass while the commandos are consolidating control. They're putting explosives around the room. The hostages are obviously scared to death. And in the middle of all this, this young man wearing a black beret, looking very stylish with a leather coat, decides to announce himself to the group. And he does it by saying, I am the famous Carlos. Maybe you've heard of me. I am the Palestinian group. I'm this other fighting unit. I am Carlos. So he presents himself and makes himself the star of the entire episode.
0: Right. 62 people taken hostage altogether. He would release some, particularly like clerical people who were Austrians, but he took a lot of these wealthy oil barons with him and was given an airplane, and he went to several different countries over the next two or three days. And in the end, well, how did it end?
1: Well, not the way that he had been instructed. Carlos had gotten very specific orders from Muammar Gaddafi, who was bankrolling the whole operation, whose idea it was to try to strike out at OPEC and sort of take Gaddafi's vengeance on the organization. But Gaddafi really wanted him, above all, to kill two of his arch enemies. There was a Saudi oil minister and an Iranian minister who were present in Vienna. And Gaddafi just frankly wanted those two executed. Well, Carlos never got around to doing that. So there's this period of kind of back and forth where this plane full of hostages is bouncing from one North African country to another. And eventually the Saudis and the Iranians are able to convince him to give up his hostages and not to execute his two prisoners in exchange for a lot of money. And Carlos thinks about it. He looks at his options and he thinks, yeah, a few million dollars sounds great to me. So in the end, it becomes a ransom operation. Carlos frees his hostages, including the two people he was supposed to kill. He got a bunch of money for letting the hostages ultimately go free.
0: As they were releasing the hostages, some of them actually asked for his autograph?
1: It's an extraordinary scene because he's such a showman, and he's not, you know, he's doing more than just, you know, bragging about himself and you know, kind of wallowing in his kind of a showmanship. But he's a charmer, and he's even charming as a hostage taker. He befriends people. He kind of gets into discussions, tells jokes. He sets his gun down, hands out cigarettes. So he's playing it all like he's a game show host instead of a terrorist. And it's just the most remarkable thing that any of these individuals, any of these hostages has ever seen. And so, you know, one guy kind of picks up bullet casings as souvenirs. Others, as they're leaving the plane, if they're being allowed to go home, literally ask Carlos for his autograph, and he happily complies. Mm. And as you mentioned earlier, even the pilot of the plane that later flies Carlos away from Algeria, which is where this incident ended, wants his autograph and kind of shows it off for years afterward as, here's my personally inscribed book from Carlos the Jackal.
0: But in the end, I mean, this guy coming in with six people, riding a streetcar with you know, bags full of weapons, successfully kidnaps 62 people, flies around all over, and gets away with it and gets rich. The problem is that he had orders, and when he gets back to Wadi Haddad, the mastermind who plans these terrorist attacks, he was furious. And in fact, as a result of this, Carlos was expelled from the organization, right?
1: Yeah, that's right. It is. Carlos had committed two offenses. One was he had failed an order, so he had been told to execute two of his hostages, and he didn't. And the other is he had become the story. This is supposed to be a terrorist operation with a point. They were trying to pressure OPEC internationally. They were doing it in the name of the Palestinian people. Carlos made it all about him. He had to announce to everyone that he was the famous Carlos. I'm the guy in charge here. And you know, his leaders, his bosses just didn't take well to that. This is not about you. You're not a movie star. We don't need people like you in our business. So they kicked him out. They almost killed him. They talked about maybe we should just knock this guy off. Instead, they just told him, you know, we don't want anything else to do with you. You're on your own. And Palestinians go their way. Carlos goes his.
0: Right. So he became a hunted man, but a very rich hunted man. And it was interesting. This is an interesting transition in his life because he's no longer with this Palestinian group that had kind of defined his career. But he decides he's going to collect his own band of revolutionaries and do what exactly?
1: Yeah, so there's this moment where, okay, the Palestinians don't want anything to do with him. He has no real constituency anymore. He can't logically claim to be representing Palestinians in any way. So what do you do if you're Carlos? You want to stay famous. You want to stay in the game. You want people to talk about you. So you remain a terrorist, but you need new sponsors. So Carlos goes out looking for people who will pay him to do what he does. And not surprisingly, he finds lots of takers, people who can appreciate the mystique, the aura that this young kid has, this Carlos the Jackal, the international terrorist, somebody that they can hire to do bad things that they don't want to take responsibility for. So, for example, if you're Muammar Gaddafi and you want to strike out against, the Egyptian President Sadat or whoever your enemy of the day is, you can use someone like Carlos to do the dirty deed, and that way you don't get blamed for it. Your mission or your objective gets accomplished. Carlos takes the responsibility for it, so it kind of works out well for everybody. So that becomes really the template for the rest of Carlos's life. He will be what you could essentially call a mercenary terrorist. I'm a terrorist for hire. Give me some money and I'll make things happen.
0: We're going to take another break here. Let me reintroduce you. We are speaking with Joby Warrick. He has spent decades covering national security issues for the Washington Post. His new book is The Jackal, The Rise and Fall of Carlos, the World's First Super Terrorist. He'll talk more in just a moment. This is Fresh Air.
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0: This is Fresh Air, and we're speaking with national security correspondent Joby Warrick. His new book profiles a man who was the world's most famous terrorist in the 1970s and 80s, known for his daring assaults on many governments in Europe and an extravagant playboy lifestyle. Warrick's new book is The Jackal, The Rise and Fall of Carlos, the world's first super terrorist. We can't tell the whole story, and I do want to leave some for people who want to look at the book. There are so many fascinating descriptions of what happens with Carlos. But I do want to talk about your own personal conversation with him. You got an interview with him, I guess this was last year, right?
1: March of 2025.
0: In prison in France where he'd been held for just about 30 years, I guess. I sense that as a journalist, this was somewhat of a disappointing encounter, right?
1: Well, you have all these anticipation when you're studying someone so carefully and exhaustively, and you're wondering, what would it be like to meet him? He's still alive. And that actually, I think, is a fact that surprises a lot of people. So I wanted to meet him. I felt it was important to kind of get a sense of the guy. And I tried for a long time to get permission to do that. And as it turned out, Carlos was very happy to do an interview. He never shies away from publicity. But it was the French government that was a little less eager to let him speak, because understandably, the French suffered quite a bit at Carlos's hand. I mean, police officers were killed, trains were bombed. There was quite a bit of carnage that was attributed to Carlos. And so he almost never is allowed to give interviews. And on the few occasions, such as the one that I had, when a prison meeting is allowed to take place, there are all kinds of restrictions in terms of, you know, no recording equipment of any kind, no cameras, and some rules about what can and can't be done in the interview. But for me, it was a chance to sit next to the man that I'd been studying for so long. And he walks in, he was 75 at the time, now he's 76, and he's become an old man in prison. He is a bit frail, his gravelly voice, a bit of a stoop, and a mind that is clearly not what it once was. He's forgetful, he repeats himself, he loses his train of thought. But there was this moment to be able to sit almost with our knees touching and ask him anything I wanted to and see what he would say.
0: Did he express any remorse or regret about killing people?
1: Not about killing people. And in fact, I really tried to press him on this. How do you feel about the innocents that were killed? How do you feel about the children who were in that shopping center who got killed or maimed that day you threw your grenade out? And there is no remorse. And if you can take him at his word, and just studying his body language, he seems to feel completely justified in everything he did. There's no such thing as an innocent victim in his view. His actions were correct. His ideology was correct. So there were no mistakes made. The one thing that I was surprised to hear that he does regret is he told me straight out that I should have killed more people. There are a few specific people, and particularly those who were tracking him, the French and the Americans who captured him in 1994. I should have been faster with my gun and I should have taken them out. That's the only regret that he would admit to.
0: You know, was it Hannah Arendt that coined the phrase, the banality of evil? And, you know, when I've read books and articles and talked to journalists who've, you know, had a moment with cruel dictators and despots, they're often just not very impressive. Kind of shallow. Did you get that feeling about him?
1: Absolutely. Because of my direction of my career, I've spent time with people who've done some very bad things. And I've spent years studying the Islamic State and its leadership and its early rise. And sometimes you see in these terrorist figures a rage, you know, extreme views, maybe a religious zealotry that sort of drives them or helps motivate their violence. With Carlos, what was unimpressive, or what kind of I saw as just extraordinarily weak, is all of that violence, all those atrocities were committed not in the service of an idea, which would be bad enough, but really in the service of an ego. And the fact that he had no ability to have introspection about that, to be able to reflect on the harm and the suffering that he caused, his inability to do that just showed a, you know, pointed to a very deep flaw in his personality.
0: You know, he's kind of unique in his fame and his lifestyle. Is he unique among the terrorists you've interviewed or studied over the years, or is he another one of the bunch?
1: I think there is something unique about him. And part of it is, you know, as bad as he was, you know, in equal measures lucky. He just kept getting breaks and another break and lived to tell the tale. Here's someone that, you know, there were a million opportunities for people to either kill him or arrest him. And he just manages to slip through the net again and again and again, and was on the run for 20 years, which is just remarkable by himself. For someone who was at the time the most wanted criminal in the world, somebody that every country was looking for except for the places that he sought refuge. And only after just a lucky break by the CIA in the 1990s was he eventually found and captured. And if it had not been for that break, he perhaps would be out there in the world still living like a king.
0: You know, a lot's changed since the days when Carlos was doing his thing. I mean, governments now take terrorism much more seriously and have, you know, great resources devoted to it and digital investigative techniques and all of that. It's also interesting that a lot of the terrorism that we've come to know in the last 20 years has been motivated by religious fundamentalism, you know, Al-Qaeda, ISIS, the Taliban. Do you think we'll see a return to the Carlos approach of working for cash, funded by whoever needs him?
1: I absolutely do believe that. And as someone who's followed the jihadi groups for a long time, I see them certainly being down right now. Their numbers are down. Their reach has been diminished. We'll always see people, you know, committing acts of violence and claiming that it's being done in the name of ISIS or Al-Qaeda, even though those groups often have absolutely nothing to do with the person or the deed. But what you're seeing, I think what we're witnessing in the last few years is a return to a more secular or geopolitical terrorism, where the target is, the target is political, where it's dissident figures that are living in, you know, Iranian dissidents are living in America, or Jewish interests in Europe that the Iranians or the Russians for whatever reason decide to go after. And what we've seen in the last couple of years in particular is a rise in mercenary terrorism again, where the Iranians will hire a local gangster or a drug smuggler or somebody involved in drug trafficking to do things that they don't want to have to take responsibility for. And there's a sense among terrorism officials that I speak to that Carlos-style mercenary terrorism is having a comeback right now, and it seems to be the wave of the future.
0: I guess the difference is that you don't have to call yourself a revolutionary anymore.
1: You don't have to pretend. And in fact, a lot of these sort of contractual arrangements are made using encrypted platforms like Telegram. People are wired money to do bad things, and some people call it the violent gig economy, that you can, you know, get online, apply for a job, carry out an act of violence, on behalf of somebody that you don't even know. And that seems to be the trend at the moment.
0: Well, Joby Warrick, thank you so much for speaking with us again.
1: Very much enjoyed it. Thank you, Dave.
0: Joby Warrick is a Pulitzer Prize-winning national security correspondent who spent 3 decades at The Washington Post. His new book is The Jackal, The Rise and Fall of Carlos, the world's first super terrorist. Coming up, Maureen Corrigan has some suggestions for your beach bag, 3 new books of great suspense fiction. This is Fresh Air.
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0: This is Fresh Air. Summer days are dwindling down to a precious few, so our book critic Maureen Corrigan is scooping up some of the season's most interesting suspense fiction. Here's her review.
10: It's the end of summer, so let's grab what escape we can, which for me means reading suspense fiction. 6 years ago, I stopped eating mushrooms. The cause was Silvia Moreno-Garcia's horror novel, Mexican Gothic, in which fungi become frightful. Moreno-Garcia, who excels at playing around with genre fiction, recently brought out a noir novel set in 1940s Mexico. Called The Intrigue, it's so stylishly evil, it begs for a movie version, in black and white, of course. The plot is a classic one in which a predator risks becoming a patsy. A con artist named Ulysses makes his money by placing ads in the Lonely Hearts sections of magazines and waiting to see if any rich widows or spinsters respond. When Perla Inclán, the owner of a mansion-turned-boarding house in the port of Veracruz, invites Ulysses to visit, he thinks he's in clover. But trouble awaits in the form of Perla's niece. Inez rightly wonders what a man who bears a resemblance to a movie star like Tyrone Power is doing courting her grim aunt. Moreover, Inez desperately wants out from under her aunt's thumb. Who could blame her? Here's a snippet of a scene where Perla announces to friends that she's chaperoning Inez to a dance. "I will escort her," Perla said firmly. "My father always told us ladies from good families are like delicate flowers, which must be carefully pressed inside a good book." And I agree with him. Inez's hand wrapped around a fork, her fingers squeezing it tight. She wished she could stab her aunt with it. A carefully pressed flower, she thought. A dead thing. The double and triple crosses, as well as the body count, mount in the intrigue, which subverted all my guesses about who would be left standing at the end. This summer, Richard Russo brought out his first crime thriller. Originally written as a TV script, Under the Falls is set in upstate New York in a place called Stone Mountain. The plot, like that of Moreno Garcia's novel, is indebted to noir, where the past is never really past. Tyler Sinclair hasn't been back to Stone Mountain since he ran off from an abusive father and romantic complications at 18. Now, 18 years later, he's returning as a big-shot country rock singer. The occasion is a fundraiser for one of Tyler's old friends, nicknamed Doc, who was paralyzed in a diving accident when they were all teenagers. But as Doc now informs Tyler, not everybody in the mountain is a Tyler Sinclair fan. "It's not just that you made all that money," Doc explains. "It's that you made it writing songs about us, about our lives. Where's our cut?" is how they look at it. The benefit concert ends in multiple deaths, prompting Tyler and others to excavate his hometown's secrets. Beyond the crime plot, though, Russo excels here at what he's long excelled at, namely, chronicling the world of working-class America and the limited opportunities for those in places like Stone Mountain. George Pelicanos started writing his crime series starring African-American private investigator Derek Strange in 2001. In the intervening years, Pelicanos has written for series like The Wire and Tremé, but he's always kept intermittent faith with Strange. 14 years after his last outing, an older but still streetwise Strange returns in the blue flame, investigating two murders that have struck within a once-tight group of friends. It's been long enough that I can repeat a cliche about Pelecanos, namely, that he does for Washington, D.C. what Chandler did for L.A. Strange takes us into the D.C. the tourists and politicians don't know, from neat row house neighborhoods to the D.C. Central Detention Facility. The title, The Blue Flame, refers to the fact that Strange, an ex-cop, still has that burning cop curiosity. I hope it's never extinguished.
0: Maureen Corrigan is professor of literature at Georgetown University. She reviewed The Intrigue, Under the Falls, and The Blue Flame. On tomorrow's show, Harrison Ford. He's been nominated for an Emmy for his role as a therapist in the Apple TV series Shrinking for the second year in a row. We're re-airing our conversation from March, in which he talked about the series, as well as doing action scenes, his real-life plane crash, and getting his start in movies with Lucas, Spielberg, and Coppola. I hope you can join us. Keep up with what's on the show and get highlights of our interviews. Follow us on Instagram at NPR Fresh Air. Fresh Air's executive producer is Sam Brigger. Our technical director and engineer is Audrey Bentham. Our engineer today is Adam Staniszewski. Our interviews and reviews are produced and edited by Phyllis Myers, Anne-Marie Baldonado, Lauren Krenzel, Teresa Madden, Monique Nazareth, Thea Challoner, Susan Yakundi, Anna Bauman, and Nico Gonzalez-Whistler. Our digital media producer is Molly C.V. Nesper. Roberta Shorrock directs the show. For Terry Gross and Tanya Mosley, I'm Dave Davies.

0: since June 3rd.
1: Castro faces four counts of assault and one count of falsely reporting a crime related to his alleged shooting of Julio Sosa Solis in Minneapolis in January. Abbott says Texas officials are still investigating whether Castro is a fugitive or was simply reassigned to Texas by ICE. For NPR News, I'm Andrew Schneider in Houston.
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7: If you asked around even a decade ago, most people in China might have told you their country was many years away from tying or even surpassing the scientific and technological achievements of the United States. Sure, China did a great job of manufacturing technology invented abroad, but innovation seemed to move from west to east. But China is now generating twice the electricity as the U.S. at far lower prices. Chinese labs and research facilities are coming up with effective new medicines. And just this past summer, a Chinese company unleashed an AI model that works about as well as anything produced by Silicon Valley at a much lower cost. From KERA in Dallas, this is Think. I'm Chris Boyd. There are multiple reasons for this, but at the heart of it is the fact that the Chinese Communist Party is pouring resources into science and technology, just as the United States is sharply curtailing federal funding for research of all kinds. My guest has been exploring the progress this influx of cash has yielded in China and trying to plot out what it might take for the U.S. to stay on par, let alone guarantee our place as the world's most important innovator. Evan Osnos is a staff writer at The New Yorker, where you can read his article, The Future Made in China. Evan, welcome back to Think.
8: Thanks, Chris. Great to join you.
7: Your article was a real eye-opener for me because for so long, assessments of the U.S. versus China concluded that for all its manufacturing prowess, China was better at copying American technology than actually innovating. When did that start to change?
8: Well, it's really been over the course of the last 10 years. That's the decisive period. As you put it well, I think for a long time, we knew that China was able to copy American products and websites. And I mean, I remember when I was living in China, I lived there for 8 years, and one of the first clones of Facebook was such a completely perfect copy that they even copied over Mark Zuckerberg's name onto the website. But today we're dealing with another era, and it's they decided basically after the trade war, which began, you'll recall, in 2017, 2018, I'm talking about the first trade war, that they said, you know, we're going to need to become self-reliant. We can't depend on exports to the United States as a pillar of our economy because that's fragile because of American politics. We don't know where it's going. So they started pouring money into their own system. And if I had to pick even one date, it might be in 2015, in fact, a little over a decade ago, they issued a report called Made in China 2025, in which they said by the year 2025, which felt very far in the future, we want to be leaders in a whole host of things like electric vehicles and electric batteries and solar power and biotech. And actually today, if you look at it, they hit those targets. They are, in fact, producing more than 70% of the world's electric vehicles, electric batteries, solar panels, and on and on.
7: I think 2015 was also the year that the Chinese government changed drug safety laws domestically so that anything produced in China would meet international standards.
8: Yeah, that's an important point because until then, when I was living there, we thought of the Chinese pharmaceutical industry as definitely not ready for prime time. Basically, they were creating low-quality pharmaceuticals that even Chinese patients didn't want to take. If they could afford to get something from abroad, they would. But the Chinese government said the only way we're going to be able to bring up our standards to be globally competitive is by changing the laws. And so what they did is they said, from now on, you will be punished if your drug trials and your drug development is not meeting international standards. You fast forward to today, and now, believe it or not, China is producing as many drug candidates, meaning compounds that have been developed that might become important pharmaceuticals, almost as many as the United States. And in fact, China is doing more clinical trials than the United States for the first time in history.
7: Tell us about Kai-Fu Lee, who sounds in some ways like the human embodiment of this entire trend.
8: Yeah, he's an interesting person because he has lived his life on both sides of the Pacific. He was born in Taiwan, eventually came to the United States as a young, promising computer scientist. He went to Columbia, then he went to Carnegie Mellon, got his PhD. And what's amazing when you go back and look at actually his early application to Carnegie Mellon in the 1980s, he was already saying at the time that the future was going to be about artificial intelligence. He said that'll be the final frontier of man's ability to understand themselves. He then worked at Apple and Microsoft and Google. And then eventually he set up a venture capital firm with the intention to invest in both the U.S. and China. And he concluded, actually, you can't do both. Today, he said, they're separate worlds now. And he's focused on China because in his view, and it will be, I think, controversial perhaps to Americans to hear this, in his view, China is set up at the moment to succeed more than the United States is on the coming wave of technologies in things like robotics and biotech, which we've talked about, and AI. And so he says, I think it's going to tilt the balance of power in the world towards China, which is an astonishing thing to hear, frankly, from somebody who has prospered within, as I said, American Silicon Valley companies.
7: So what sort of plan has the Chinese government laid out to encourage all this truly groundbreaking science, research, and tech innovation? Like, how cogent and comprehensive is their plan?
8: Well, they like plans in China. You know, we sometimes hear about their five-year plans and things like that. And you know, often we'll kind of poke fun at it because it seems like, well, how can they really organize their economy in that way? But that's what a centrally run economy does. And, you know, I can stipulate all the ways in which that goes wrong. And part of what I describe in the article is the ways that history gives us warnings about the risks of too much attempts to do central planning. But one of the things we know is that it can also produce extraordinary gains in industrial capacity and innovation. And that's what we're seeing right now. So they have put together, I'll just give you a point of comparison. In 2016, for instance, the U.S. government generated the first AI plan for the federal government. It was mapped out by the Obama administration to say, here are the big opportunities, the big risks. Here's what we need to think about in terms of the workforce. Here are some ways that this could really benefit the American economy. Unfortunately, it came out the same week as people will recall a big moment in the presidential campaign in 2016, the Access Hollywood tape. And so the AI plan really didn't get any attention. And then when the next administration came in, President Trump at that point said, we're scrapping the Obama era plan and we're going to leave it mostly to Silicon Valley. In China, they were going in the other direction. They said, we're going to lay down a plan that is going to put specific milestones for where we hope to be by 2025 when it comes to AI development, where we want to be by 2030. Here are these specific applications in agriculture, in industry, in factory processing, in all of these ways. And when you look at that today, actually, they've hit a lot of those targets.
7: You write here, Evan, about this Chinese AI company called Moonshot. How does its platform compare, its product, to what U.S. AI companies are making?
8: Well, interestingly, the Chinese AI models right now are, depending on which estimate you believe, about 6 to 9 months behind the frontier of where American AI innovation is. And that is a meaningful period of time. The difference is, though, that actually in this case, the moonshot model was really quite competitive. It was able to perform at a level that was comparable, if not to the most aggressive, most innovative U.S. models, very close. And more importantly, it was for a tiny fraction of the price. And this is where it becomes very meaningful. If you think about it, Chris, it's a little bit like what happened to televisions, which is to say that, you know, the idea of the television, the whole industry was innovated in the United States and then, you know, and a few other places, but it kind of came out of the West. But when the television manufacturing process went to China, they were able to reduce the price of producing televisions so dramatically that eventually nobody else could really compete. And if you go anywhere in the world today, if you go to Latin America or Africa, or frankly, most homes in the United States, and you look at where that television was manufactured, it was probably made in China. And so the fear among AI boosters and investors in the United States was that the moonshot breakthrough demonstrated the possibility that China might not beat the U.S. to the most advanced models, but it would diffuse them so much faster and farther that they would, in effect, win the race that way.
7: So is Moonshot cheaper to produce in China as an AI platform because you have to pay tech developers so much less there relative to their salaries in the U.S.? Is this about government subsidies? Why is it less expensive?
8: Well, all of the above. It's certainly true that salaries are a lot less. People may recall that there was a big war for talent in the U.S. For AI researchers, and companies like Meta were offering packages on the order of $100 or $200 million for AI, top-ranked AI researchers. In China, there's nothing comparable like that. And then on top of it, there are significant government subsidies that are going towards developing AI technology. And then on top of it, there's another thing, which is that the government basically told their local governments that we want you to compete against each other to become technology hubs. And so then you get local governments that are offering advantageous tax arrangements, for instance, where they're saying, we'll give you free land. And that also then makes it cheaper to develop. And then the last piece of the puzzle is that, let's remember, China is an authoritarian one-party state. And what that means, in effect, is that they're not going to have people protesting the building of data centers. People don't have the freedom of speech over there. So they don't have a big debate about whether or not to develop data centers. You know, I think there are a lot of Americans who would say, we want to be able to have that debate. But this is a real issue. Now you start to hear some AI companies saying, well, you know, hold on, we can't compete if you regulate us more than the Chinese companies are regulated. I think there's a lot of reasons to be skeptical of that argument, but that is one of the cases that you're hearing from American competitors at this point.
7: But with or without public debate, or at least, you know, public debate that is tolerated by the state, you find that on average, Chinese people are less suspicious of the arrival of AI and other new technologies than Americans?
8: Yeah, they are. It's been an interesting thing to watch. It's basically because the computing era, which let's call it the last 50 years of our lives, has been associated in China with these much more distinct improvements in life. And so they're a little less skeptical of the negative effects of technology, compared to how we are in the U.S., where there has been this really growing awareness, really a backlash to technology like social media. And in China, people are more inclined to say, well, the last time that a computer entered my life, it was accompanied by the fact that I was leaving farm work for the first time in my family's history. And so they're kind of more willing to go along with it. I would add one more piece of it, though, which is, again, it's almost impossible to talk about anything in China without the hand of the government being a piece of that puzzle. And the government is saying in all of its media outlets every day in China, don't worry about AI. It's going to be great. We're making smart choices. So, you know, I think that story is kind of not yet finished, but for the moment, they are, the public is definitely more enthusiastic there about AI than we are here.
7: My guest is Evan Osnos, a New Yorker staff writer whose article is called The Future Made in China. We'll be right back.
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0: In an upcoming movie, the classic Looney Tunes character Wile E. Coyote takes on a new nemesis, a giant corporation. 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
10: This is Think. I'm Chris Boyd. Today we're talking about how China is poised to become even with or even surpass the technological and scientific capacity of the United States if things don't change. My guest is New Yorker staff writer Evan Osnos, whose article about this is headlined, "The Future Made in China." This is such a great reminder, Evan, of the importance of stories to how civilizations see themselves and understand their capacity. Even with 250 years of history as a country, the U.S. is a pretty young nation. For our entire history, China might have looked like a place of poverty and struggle. You remind us here that for China, that period is a contrast to their kind of longer history, seeing themselves as one of the world's most advanced societies.
15: It's really true. It's an easy thing for us to miss, but if you took yourself to China, say, 300 or 400 years ago, you would have come upon a country that was, printing books hundreds of years before Gutenberg. They were able to make iron before the West. So they were always at the pinnacle of technological development. And then things began to fall apart. And, you know, it was over the course of a few hundred years. But by the end of the 1800s, there was a very memorable moment when a leader in the Qing dynasty, a guy named Li Hongzhang, in the late 1800s, said that there were changes that had not been seen in centuries. That was how he put it. And what he meant was that foreigners, other countries, were in China and using their superior technologies, meaning cannons and guns and ships, and we're dominating China. And he said that the only way we're going to be able to prevail, and it was kind of a memorable phrase, was he said, we have to learn the superior skills of the barbarians in order to control the barbarians. China. And he said,

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13: In Denver, I'm Amy Scott, in for Kai Rizdahl. It's Tuesday, August 25th. Good to have you with us. Central bankers from around the world are heading to the mountains of Wyoming later this week for the Federal Reserve's annual Jackson Hole Economic Policy Symposium. And the main event is going to be Fed Chair Kevin Warsh's speech on Friday. The Fed has often used the keynote address at these events as a way to forecast its longer-term plans, how officials are thinking about the economy, and their approach to interest rate policy. That said, we've talked a lot on this program about how Warsh is kind of a closed book when it comes to forecasting any of the Fed's plans. Marketplace's Justin Ho has more on what to expect.
14: Economists certainly want to hear from Kevin Warsh on a lot of topics. David Kelly, chief global strategist at J.P. Morgan Asset Management, says he wants some clarity on how the Fed's thinking about the economy.
15: How they're thinking about a slowly declining inflation rate, how are they thinking about overall economic growth and the risks on both sides, and ultimately whether they're okay with the level of interest rates. I'd like to hear that.
14: But Kelly says what he'd like and what he expects are two different things.
15: As economists, we would like a big slice of cake, but if we don't get a slice of cake, we will look carefully for any crumbs.
14: There could be some crumbs on Friday. Carola Binder is an economics professor at UT Austin. She's hoping that Chairman Warsh will talk more about some task forces he created earlier this year on inflation, labor markets, and how the Fed measures all that.
16: One of the task forces is devoted to data. It's supposed to, quote, improve the quality and timeliness of real economic signals that inform the Federal Reserve's policy judgments.
14: Chairman Warsh has said that he thinks the Fed should rely more on private sector data instead of government reports. So Binder says she'd like to know more.
16: When we're trying to think about what the Fed might do next, it's important to know which of those measures do they think are useful.
14: The speech could also give us a better sense of who Kevin Warsh is. Claudia Somm, chief economist at New Century Advisors, says she went back and looked at the first Jackson Hole speeches that previous Fed chairs made.
17: So Ben Bernanke had the very economic history lens. Janet Yellen, deep dive on the labor market. Jay Powell talked about risk management. Those weren't just topics. They're also their approach to being a Fed chair.
14: And Somm says Warsh could give us something similar. She says it doesn't have to be about the Fed's plans. It could just be about why he's held interest rates steady so far.
17: It's like these are decisions the Fed has made as he has been chair. Just talk to us about it. Why are you doing that? What data are you looking at? What are you thinking through?
14: Somm says that might not be the speech we get, but it's the speech we deserve. I'm Justin Ho for Marketplace.
13: Wall Street shrugged off the latest salvo in the U.S.-Canada trade war. We'll have the details when we do the numbers.

0: 2 years ago next month, Hurricane Helene struck the East Coast, bringing devastation to many states, including North Carolina, where it was the most destructive natural disaster to date. That's how I met Jessie Dean. She's the founder and CEO of Asheville Tea Company, located in Asheville, North Carolina, in the western Blue Ridge Mountains. Her original building was swept away in the flooding from Helene, and we've been following her recovery ever since. Jessie, good to talk with you again.
1: Hi, Amy. It's so good to talk with you and to be here.
0: So it's been a while since we last spoke, and back then you were still looking for a new building to make your tea and possibly do retail too. How's that search going?
1: We were looking for a building still last time we spoke, and luckily we have signed a lease. So that's one of the biggest pieces of news for us.
0: Oh, wow. Congratulations. Tell me about it.
1: Thanks. Yeah, we looked and looked, and it's tough here because commercial real estate is expensive, and you know, we wanted to find just the right place too, and eventually we did. It's a beautiful spot really close to downtown Asheville, and we are excited about the retail component too because we've wanted to interact with our customers more closely for a really long time. So this space gives us the chance to do that.
0: So while you were in a temporary space, you've been manufacturing with a partner in Canada. Is that right?
1: That's right. In particular, Sargessa Tea in Canada jumped in immediately right after the hurricane. They're another tea company based in Calgary. So we have been working with Sargessa now for almost 2 years. They've just been a phenomenal partner.
0: And as I'm sure you know, over the weekend, the trade deal talks between the U.S. and Canada fell apart. Are you caught up at all in the 50% tariffs that took effect on a bunch of goods?
1: So it's been a challenge for us because on the bright side, right now, tea still falls under the USMCA agreement. So we're not being specifically tariffed on most of our products coming in and out of Canada. However, it's been really tricky to kind of constantly reforecast and rebudget and follow the news and try and figure out what's about to hit. So now we're kind of unpacking the news around the 50% tariffs and looking at, okay, do any of the herbs or botanicals fall into different categories that might now be seeing increased costs or tariffs coming from Canada? If those things can shift, they may very well shift for us in the future.
0: That's a lot to try to keep up with at the same time you're trying to recover from a major disaster. Did you end up getting any federal funding to help you rebuild?
1: We have not yet received federal funding to help us rebuild. There has been progress on that. You know, fundraising for the past 2 years has been the biggest part of my job in all possible ways to try and keep our business afloat. I mean, it would be tremendously helpful to have that funding at this point.
0: Wow. And that's almost 2 years now since the disaster. This stuff takes time.
1: Right. It really does, which, you know, is unfortunate and a surprise to me, to be honest. I definitely had hoped we would have been in a space by now. I'm so, so grateful in so many ways for our community and customers and team and the farmers we work with and, you know, so many folks who have helped us get to where we are now and to stay in business over this time. And it continues to be a both and situation of just, it really does take a very long time.
0: Well, at this point, it sounds as if you're still recovering from Hurricane Helene, and I don't know if you'll ever consider yourself fully recovered, but how big a deal is it to move into your own space? Does that get you closer to that goal?
1: It absolutely does get us closer. Yeah, so it's a huge deal. It's really an exciting moment and turning point, I hope, from an impact perspective, which is, I mean, really the whole point of this and what's keeping me motivated all along and through all of these challenges. So crossing this threshold and being able to actually start to work towards getting into a space does feel like a really big step in that direction.
0: I know this must have taken a huge toll on you personally. Has there ever been a moment when you were like ready to throw in the towel?
1: I mean, it's a big question. For me, I still would say that I have not had a moment where I wanted to throw in the towel. What has driven me to continue to do this work is really the sense of purpose that I have baked into this company. Like, I want to have economic impact in a positive way on our region. I want to support land and farmland conservation and family farms. I want to support our team who we've employed, you know, all through this and figured out ways to keep folks on payroll and to stay together. Like, to be able to do that and to connect with our customers with a product and teas that we feel really passionate about is what drives me to continue to do this work, even though personally, I think in some ways it's taken all this time to stop being in crisis management mode and to start really processing what has happened to us. And so that can feel really heavy at times, for sure. And it's something that I think I'll be working through still for some time.
0: All right. Jesse Dean is founder and CEO of the Asheville Tea Company in Asheville, North Carolina. Thanks so much and good luck moving into the new space.
1: Thank you so much, Amy. I appreciate it.

0: Coming up,
1: the biggest challenge is for people to put their bullhorn down.
0: It's harder than you might think. But first, let's do the numbers. The Dow Jones Industrial Average added 160 points, 0.3%, to finish at 53,577. The NASDAQ picked up 171 points, 0.2%, to close at 26,151. And the S&P 500 improved 24 points, 0.3%, ending at 76,77. In the ongoing trade fight with the U.S., Canada responded today with retaliatory tariffs on about $20 billion of U.S. goods, including things like steel and aluminum. Investors saw some opportunity. Nucor, a Charlotte, North Carolina-based steel producer, saw a 1.2% bump on the news. Steel Dynamics out of Fort Wayne, Indiana, picked up 0.8%, and aluminum producer Alcoa gained 3.8%. Bonds rose. The yield on the 10-year T-note fell to 4.62%. 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
0: This is Marketplace. I'm Amy Scott. So very much about our AI future is up in the air, but nearly everyone agrees we are in for an era of massive workplace disruption. That would be true even if the AI revolution ultimately leads to a more prosperous, healthier society. And guess what happens when new technology throws lots of us out of work or into lower paying jobs? Less income means less income tax, which could squeeze government budgets. Marketplace's senior correspondent for Future Effects, David Brancaccio, has a series this week called Robots Ate My Taxes. Here's David.
9: 1200 Firestone Parkway, Akron, Ohio. We're beneath the imposing clock tower of what was once Firestone Tire Company Plant Number 1, where a pile of debris now lies moldering at our feet. The city this spring decided to save at least the clock bit.
10: It's part of the identity of a city that's been through hard times, wears its scars, if not with pride, with meaning.
9: University of Akron professor David Giffels is co-author of the book Wheels of Fortune, the story of rubber in Akron. Not just Firestone, but Goodyear, General, Goodrich, Bridgestone, all here. By 1950, half of all vehicle tires on planet Earth were made here in Akron. But by 1982, tires had hit the skids.
10: It was when proud Akron realized we're not the rubber capital anymore.
9: It was the year they peeled the very last passenger car tire from a mold in Akron.
10: The job loss had been massive. The city's finances plummeted. The city had to cut 600 jobs, had to eliminate 200 cars from the motor pool, had to borrow $13 million to keep the recycle energy plant going, to keep the lights on. It was brutal.
9: What does this have to do with artificial intelligence and tax? This city is a case study of what happens when new technology clobbers jobs, clobbers income, which then clobbers tax revenue. Here in Akron, 40-some years ago, the new technology killing jobs was the steel-belted radial tire, a European innovation that lasts longer and saves gas. Yet, Akron factories were customized to build the old-school tires, and company brass just kept wishing the longer-lasting tires would go away.
10: in our book, there's a Firestone executive who just says flatly, the radial tire is the reason that rubber left Akron.
9: Could AI do to our near future what radial tires did to Akron? Tax policy experts are now planning for many scenarios, but some include an intense period of human layoffs, as software increasingly does, what one economist called human-shaped work. Lee Lockwood is a University of Virginia economics professor.
11: If labor displacement does become widespread and the labor share in the longer term goes way down as labor share of income, these would be really problematic for our current tax system.
9: And the way we collect taxes makes us especially vulnerable.
11: Most rich country governments, including the U.S., rely very heavily on labor taxation for much of their revenue.
9: For the federal government, two-thirds is from taxing labor, more than taxing corporations, more than taxing investments when they go up.
12: The old tax system won't work without reform.
9: That's Nobel Prize winner Joseph Stiglitz, now at Columbia. While multiple experts worry it'll take a crisis to overhaul an entrenched system, the solutions to a possible government revenue mess triggered by AI are varied and interesting. Maybe taxing units of AI, maybe the government takes loads of AI companies' stock and profits when it goes up, a national sales tax, anyone, or something we do already but could try more of it.
12: Force the corporations to pay their fair share.
9: University of Virginia's Lockwood co-authored a piece for Brookings that encourages policymakers to start weighing the alternatives. He's among the many who say a great place to start would be to fix the national debt so the U.S. would have more leeway to respond to AI workplace disruption through government borrowing. Chances Republicans and Democrats would unite in this political environment? Well, now they can't say they never heard this coming. In Akron, I'm David Brancaccio for Marketplace.
0: David is our senior correspondent for Future Effects. All this week, we'll be looking at solutions to the AI tax problem on this program and the Marketplace Morning Report. And you can watch our videos at Marketplace APM on YouTube and Instagram.

0: We talked yesterday on the show about how the city of Denver is coping with less water in the midst of extreme drought. Throughout the West, the states and tribal nations that rely on the Colorado River are absorbing a new federal plan for sharing that depleted resource after years of negotiations between the states failed to produce an agreement. Under the final rules announced last Friday, California, Nevada, and Arizona, the states in what's called the Lower Basin, will have to reduce the water they take from the river by 20% over the next 2 years, and possibly much more after that, while the Upper Basin states, Colorado, Utah, New Mexico, and Wyoming, face no mandatory cuts. On Monday, the state of Nevada sued the Trump administration over what it calls an unfair burden. In order to get some perspective on this plan, we gave Pat Mulroy a call. She was the first ever general manager of the Southern Nevada Water Authority, and she continues to consult on water-related issues today. I spoke with her yesterday before news of the lawsuit. Good to talk with you again, Pat.
1: Glad to be here, Amy.
0: So, at long last, we have a plan, at least for the next 2 years, governing the Colorado River. What's your take on the official guidelines that were announced on Friday?
1: Well, I'm not going to overreact to them. I think essentially they are what the Lower Basin submitted to Interior. A series of cutbacks over the course of the next 2 years. This year, definitely. Next year, if hydrology dictates it. And it goes no further than that. I don't think you can go beyond 2 years at this point. There are too many uncertainties. The secretary has no authority in the Upper Basin when it comes to forcing reductions in use. So he did the only thing he could, which was encourage them to voluntarily cut back an additional 200,000 acre feet, which at the end of the day is probably in their best interest if they can do it in a painless manner.
0: So the threatened cuts were going to be much higher, up to 40% of the water.
1: Yeah, well,
0: allotment
1: I don't
0: for the lower
1: listen.
0: Basin
1: to, I don't listen to threats. Seriously, I'm taking this one step at a time. I think if we're going to put our energies anywhere in the interim, looking beyond the 2 years, it's in finding ways to augment the river system, find ways to add water to the system, because you can't cut your way out of this.
0: Well, and you know a lot about that. I mean, you really turned Las Vegas into a poster child for conservation. But not every state has been as aggressive. I mean, do you see more room for conservation as we also pursue new supplies of water?
1: Well, of course, there's always opportunities for conservation, but I've become very careful of pointing the finger at my neighbors. I think a lot has been going on in California in terms of conservation. Southern California's urban area has a greatly diversified supply. It not only takes water from the Colorado River, it has an abundance of groundwater supplies, and it brings water in from the Bay Delta. Not to mention that areas like San Diego have now supplemented their supply with ocean desal and aggressive recycling. So I think they've been doing conservation. I think we love sitting here and pointing the finger at others and saying, we have a problem and you have to fix it.
0: Looking beyond the next 2 years, as you said, a lot depends on conditions, meteorological conditions and use and how much we're able to conserve. But are you confident that the Southwest can continue to grow with such a threatened source of water?
1: Let's not go there. I mean, the only reason if we were to really run a quote unquote out of water, it'd be our own fault. I mean, one of us is sitting right next to the Pacific Ocean. We have limitless opportunities for ocean desal. There are a plethora of opportunities in the lower basin. We just have to develop the intestinal fortitude to pursue them. I think before we go make these wonderful statements, and they're usually by people who just moved in the last 15 minutes, we need to just take a deep breath and look at what the alternatives are. I mean, I've lived here for 52 years. I can't get excited about growth.
0: Other than desalination, what solutions or innovations do you see that you think could be promising for the region?
1: Well, I think Metropolitan's already begun one of those pathways. The communities in California have been sending their wastewater to the ocean. If you recapture that and you recycle it the way Nevada does, 93% of all our wastewater is recycled. That is a opportunity. I mean, that's the secret to climate change, is you're not going to have a straight line supply equation. You're not going to use the same source of supply every year. You have to have maximum diversity in your portfolio, maximum cooperation with your neighbors, and look at any and all opportunities. And when you have the water there, store it somewhere for use during the more difficult times.
0: You've been in the room for these negotiations in the past. What is often the biggest challenge in getting everybody on the same page?
1: The biggest challenge is for people to put their bullhorn down and begin try to and seek to understand what the pinch points are for the person across the table or for the state across the table. The notion that one state will survive while another craters is counterintuitive, and it doesn't lead to any kind of productive solution. And the worst thing is when we start talking about, you know, these great legal theories that legal scholars are coming up with, I want to tear my hair out. We need to be as pragmatic as we possibly can. Put the damn law books aside. They're not going to solve the problem.
0: I wonder what they're doing without Pat Mulroy in the room. Do you have a successor who is as forceful?
1: I think this is a new generation and they're coming at it in a different way. Look, I'm kind of this strange character that, you know, has this horrible habit of saying, okay, here's the skunk. I'm going to put the skunk in the middle of the table and we're going to deal with the skunk. And we're not going to dance around the skunk. So I'm sure there are. I'm sure there are people in the room that are equally pragmatic. But every time I pick up the paper and I read about potential lawsuits, I just want to scream. It's not going to work.
0: All right. Pat Mulroy was the longtime general manager of the Southern Nevada Water Authority. Thank you so much for your time.
1: You're very welcome, Amy.

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1: This final note on the way out today, a few numbers in honor of Dolly Parton, who died today at the age of 80. 3,000 plus. That's the number of songs she wrote over her nearly seven-decade career. 25 is how many number one hits she had on Billboard's Hot Country Songs chart. She retained ownership of the publishing rights and invested much of her wealth in philanthropy, which brings me to $332 million. That's the number of free books distributed through her Imagination Library to young children since 1995. And finally, $1.8 billion. The estimated annual economic impact of Dollywood, the theme park Dolly Parton co-owned in Pigeon Forge, Tennessee. A true legend. Jordan Manji, Zoneel Maharaj, Janet Wynn, Olga Oxman, and Virginia K. Smith are the digital team. I'm Amy Scott. Hope to see you back here tomorrow.

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1: A complicated surrogacy case is playing out in Texas that raises questions about both abortion and surrogacy in three states with very different laws. A look at the legal questions at play tomorrow morning at 9 on North Texas Now.
2: The National Park Service is facing the loss of a key federal infrastructure fund. What does it mean for our national parks? 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
9: This is the BBC World Service, and coming up after the news, the global story. A new personalized vaccine could help skin cancer from returning. It's based on the same mRNA technology that was employed in COVID vaccines. Scientists see this as a watershed moment, but it comes amid increased vaccine skepticism. Last year, the U.S. Health Secretary canceled $500 million in funding for mRNA vaccine research. So what does this new breakthrough mean? Join me, Asma Khalid, in 2 minutes.
10: BBC News with Will Chalk. Tributes have been coming in following the death of Dolly Parton at the age of 80. US media is reporting the country music legend died after a brief battle with cancer. Elton John described her as a giant of an artist. Paul McCartney said she was unrivaled in the world of country music. The head of Instagram, Adam Mosseri, has testified in a high-profile court case against the parent company Meta in California. 29 US states accuse Meta of designing its products to be addictive to young users and then hiding the research. Mr. Mosseri denied encouraging employees to keep negative information away from the public. The former Liberian vice president, Jewel Howard Taylor, has been remanded in custody ahead of her trial on alleged links to drug trafficking and other offences. Two Croatians and a Ukrainian have also been charged in the same case. The head of the International Monetary Fund has said the global economy has weathered the energy shock caused by the US-Israel war on Iran better than feared. Kristalina Georgieva said the impact of the war had been asymmetric, predicated on how dependent countries were on oil from the Gulf. China and India have agreed to continue their dialogue towards a mutually acceptable settlement of their border dispute. This follows 2 days of talks in Beijing. Both sides described the talks as comprehensive and candid.

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21: 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I'm Michelle Martin.
22: And I'm Steve Inskeep. Dolly Parton has died at the age of 80. She was a singer, a celebrity, a sex symbol. But above all, Dolly Parton was a songwriter, a storyteller. And reporter Julie Height has her story.
23: Parton's songs, stage banter, and interviews, she always presented herself as a humble yet audacious mountain dreamer made good. She built her identity on proudly claiming the Appalachian poverty and ingenuity she came from.
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1: A complicated surrogacy case is playing out in Texas that raises questions about both abortion and surrogacy in three states with very different laws. A look at the legal questions at play this morning at 9 on North Texas Now.
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7: Live from NPR News in Washington, I'm Dave Mattingly. In response to President Trump enacting 50% tariffs on billions of dollars worth of imports from Canada, the Canadian government has announced it will match the levies dollar for dollar on American goods. Here's NPR's Alex Leff.
8: Canada unveiled counter tariffs of up to 50% on hundreds of U.S. goods. That includes steel, dairy, appliances, paper, and other products. This comes after the U.S. imposed 50% tariffs on many Canadian goods, and President Trump threatened more after talks broke down last week. Canada's tariffs take effect September 8th.
7: That's NPR's Alex Leff. Senator Darlene Graham is the winner of South Carolina's Republican Senate primary runoff.
8: And more after talks broke down last week.

0: He was backed by President Trump. Fans of country music icon Dolly Parton are mourning her death. Parton died at the age of 80 following a brief battle with cancer. This is NPR News from Washington. A judge in Brownsville, Texas, is expected to issue an order today in a lawsuit that seeks the extradition of an agent with U.S. Immigration and Customs Enforcement to Minnesota. The case stems from the shooting of a Venezuelan immigrant in Minneapolis, as Andrew Schneider with Houston Public Media reports.
1: Minnesota is asking the court to force Texas Governor Greg Abbott to sign the extradition warrant for Christian Castro. It's also seeking a court order for Castro to be held in Cameron County Jail past Thursday out of concern he may flee if released as scheduled. Hennepin County Attorney Mary Moriarty posted on X.com that the U.S. Constitution is clear.
2: Governor Abbott is required by law to sign the governor's warrant that has been with his office since June 3rd.
1: Castro faces four counts of assault and one count of falsely reporting a crime related to his alleged shooting of Julio Sosa Solis in Minneapolis in January. Abbott says Texas officials are still investigating whether Castro is a fugitive or was simply reassigned to Texas by ICE. For NPR News, I'm Andrew Schneider in Houston.
0: Officials in Pakistan say more than a dozen newborns have been killed in a fire at a hospital in Islamabad. The flames broke out early this morning, local time, when an air conditioning unit compressor exploded inside the nursery at the Pakistan Institute of Medical Sciences. One child was saved. I'm Dave Mattingly in Washington.
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0: Good morning. Dolly Parton was more than a country star and more than a musician. We hear from Jad Abumrad, who did a deep dive into Parton's career and interviewed her a dozen times. It's Morning Edition from NPR News. The United States is planning to revoke almost 200,000 tourist and business visas for people who later claimed asylum. I'm Steve Inskeep.
1: And I'm Michelle Martin. The State Department spokesman explains why that's a priority for the administration. Also, in a new Looney Tunes movie, Wile E. Coyote sues Acme, the company making all the faulty gadgets he uses, an underdog taking on a big corporation. Star Will Forte says that's the story of how the movie got made. It is Wednesday, August 26th. On this day in 1939, a pro baseball game was televised for the first time. News is next.
2: Live from NPR News in Washington, I'm Windsor Justin. Senator Darlene Graham has won the Republican nomination for U.S. Senate in South Carolina. The political newcomer defeated Congressman Ralph Norman in yesterday's runoff election after winning President Trump's endorsement.
3: Our victory would not have been possible without you, and we are truly grateful. Is truly Trump country.
2: Graham was appointed to the Senate seat after the death of her brother, Senator Lindsey Graham, last month. She'll take on Democrat Annie Andrews in November. In Oklahoma, another Trump-backed candidate won the Republican runoff in the race for governor on Tuesday. Former state Senator Mike Mazie will face Democrat Cindy Munson and three independent candidates in the fall. CIA Director John Ratcliffe was in Moscow for unannounced talks with Russian officials on Monday. NPR's Charles Maines reports.
4: In brief comments to the Washington Post, Kremlin spokesman Dmitry Peskov said Ratcliffe's trip to Russia involved contacts between security services, later telling Russian state media that President Vladimir Putin did not meet with the CIA director. The press was tipped off to Ratcliffe's arrival after flight radar trackers showed a U.S. military transport plane that arrived at Moscow's Vnukovo Airport Tuesday morning. The aircraft departed Moscow later that afternoon. Media speculation has since swirled, with reports suggesting Ratcliffe had come to deliver a message on anything from Russia's war in Ukraine to the U.S. conflict with Iran or negotiate the release of American prisoners in Russia. The CIA declined comment when approached by NPR. Charles Maines, NPR News, Moscow.
2: President Trump's Board of Peace is criticizing a recent series of Israeli attacks in Gaza. Separately, a top UN official is condemning Israel's takeover of a UN-run facility serving Palestinians in Jerusalem. NPR's Daniel Estrin has more from Tel Aviv.
5: The Israeli military has been blowing up Hamas weapons storage facilities in Gaza and carrying out targeted killings of Palestinians accused of taking part in the October 7th, 2023 attacks on Israel. The Board of Peace told Israel it opposes striking weapons depots because it disrupts efforts for Hamas to hand over weapons. The U.S.-backed board also said it objects to Israeli military action in Gaza beyond responding to genuine and imminent threats. That's according to an official with the Board of Peace not authorized to speak publicly. In Jerusalem, Israel has seized a facility run by the UN Agency for Palestinian Refugees, which Israel has banned from operating in Jerusalem. The move was condemned by the UN's Mideast Peace Coordinator. Daniel Estrin, NPR News, Tel Aviv.
2: This is NPR News. The trial of the Libyan national accused in the deadly bombing of Pan Am Flight 103 over Lockerbie, Scotland, has been postponed. NPR's Ryan Lucas reports the trial had been scheduled to start this week.
6: Attorneys for the defendant, former Libyan intelligence operative Abu Aghila Mohammed Massoud Kher al-Marimi, asked in a filing late Monday that the trial be delayed to give them time to investigate what they said was newly discovered evidence, a request quickly granted by the court. A hearing is now scheduled for next week to discuss next steps. Prosecutors say Massoud built the bomb that blew up on Pan Am Flight 103 in December of 1988, killing 270 people, including 190 Americans. Massoud, who is in his 70s and has been in U.S. custody since 2022, has pleaded not guilty. Ryan Lucas, NPR News, Washington.
2: Jolene. Tributes are pouring in from around the world for country music legend Dolly Parton a day after her death. In Nashville, flowers and messages are gathering at memorials across the city. Mayor Freddie O'Connell says Parton's impact on Nashville went far beyond the stage.
7: Our daughters have grown up with 120 books, right? 5 years worth of a book a month each from Dolly Parton's Imagination Library. And now every child who is in one of the child care centers in our city will get that same experience. And it's just an extraordinary impact to have.
2: Dolly Parton died at the age of 80 on Tuesday after a brief battle with cancer. This is NPR.
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0: It's Morning Edition from NPR News. I'm Steve Inskeep.
19: And I'm Michelle Martin. Good morning. There are so many aspects of Dolly Parton's life to celebrate and mourn today. Her talents as a singer, songwriter, and musician, her philanthropy, her career as a businesswoman, theme park owner. She died yesterday in Nashville at the age of 80. According to a statement from a representative, she had recently been diagnosed with cancer. She drew on her own life for some of her most popular songs, like Jolene, which was inspired by a bank teller who seemed to have a crush on her husband.
20: Jolene, I'm begging of you, please don't take my man.
19: Julie Height, who's been covering the music scene for decades from Nashville and with WPLN, is here to talk with us about Parton's contributions to country music and American culture. Good morning, Julie.
21: Good morning.
19: It's hard to sum up what she meant to people, but we're going to try. Have a go at it.
21: Yes. Well, you know, if she had spent her entire life strictly focusing on her career in country music, she would have still been one of the most important singer-songwriters in modern country history. I mean, she gave us Jolene, as we just heard, Coat of Many Colors, I Will Always Love You, so many other enduring songs. But she really fashioned a career that transcended country music without leaving her countryness behind and had huge mainstream pop hits. She was inducted into the Rock and Roll Hall of Fame and ventured into Hollywood stardom as a magnetic actor with great comedic instincts. But ultimately, her fame was so expansive, you know, her appeal was so universal that she just became a ubiquitous American icon and an embodiment of both authenticity and artifice of staying true to her roots and making good on her ambitions on this grand scale. So Dolly was really like a prism who reflected all of these different facets to what each and every person saw in her, all of these different qualities.
19: So where did the Dolly story begin?
21: Really in East Tennessee, in the Smoky Mountains, well outside of Sevierville, kind of a remote spot. Picture 12 kids in a rustic cabin, a family that subsisted on what they could farm and their resourcefulness. And at the same time, she was there nurturing her dreams of performing and writing songs, appearing on local radio. And as soon as she got out of high school, she headed to Nashville, tried to establish herself, not just as a singer, but as a songwriter too, which was hard for women to do in the 60s. And her songs really began to hit when she found a way to draw stories and lessons and characters and scenes from those humble Appalachian roots. And Coat of Many Colors is a fantastic example. My

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1: 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I'm Nicole Osei. 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
6: Live from NPR News in Washington, I'm Dave Mattingly. Senator Darlene Graham is the winner of South Carolina's Republican Senate primary runoff. The sister of the late Senator Lindsey Graham defeated Congressman Ralph Norman and will face Democratic nominee Annie Andrews in November. Former state Senator Mike Mazie is celebrating a win in Oklahoma's Republican gubernatorial primary runoff. He narrowly defeated the state's Attorney General, Gettner Drummond. Mazie was backed by President Trump. The Secret Service says it's aware of an Iranian state media video threatening the life of President Trump's son, Barron. NPR's Franco Ordonez has more.
7: The video released by Iran state media purports to track the movements of the president's 20-year-old son. It opens by asking, where and how should we kill Barron Trump? Nate Herring, a spokesman for the Secret Service, told NPR that, quote, the U.S. Secret Service is aware of the video and investigates anything that can be perceived as a threat toward our protectees. Those protectees, of course, include the president himself, as well as members of his immediate family.

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1: Welcome to Wednesday on 90.1 KERE News. Nicole Osei joining you. South Carolina Senator Darlene Grimm won the GOP nomination for U.S. Senate. She'll face Democratic nominee Annie Andrews for the seat formerly held by her brother, the late Senator Lindsey Graham. We'll discuss her chances of securing that seat at 6:34 on KERE News.
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3: As a fire burns in rural North Texas, we'll get an update from the Texas A&M Forestry Service. That story and the other big news across the state on the next Texas Standard.
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1: A Dallas judge is presiding over a surrogacy battle that spans three states and gained nationwide attention. How did the situation get to this point, and what arguments are the parties involved making? KERE News is following this case. Stay with us for the details. There's a heat advisory in effect until 9 p.m. today and an air quality alert. You may see some smog on the horizon. Got a slight chance of showers and thunderstorms after 4 p.m. today. High near 104. Tonight, partly cloudy with a low near 79. Got a high near 101 tomorrow, but it's going to feel like 107. Thursday night, mostly cloudy, then clear with a low near 77. This is KERE News.
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7: And I'm Michelle Martin. Good morning. The queen of country music, Dolly Parton, is being remembered around the world. And not just for her contributions to music, but also to children's literacy, education, business, disaster recovery, and public health. It's hard to decide what to focus on in reflecting on who she was and what she meant to us. But music journalist Tom Rowland says there's one thing about her that resonates with him the most. And he's here with us to tell us about that now. Welcome, Tom. Thanks so much for joining us.
8: Thanks for having me, Michelle.
7: And I'm sorry for your loss. I mean, we all thought we knew Dolly, but you did know Dolly, and it's a tough day. We met you because you co-wrote Dolly Parton's final book, which came out last year, Star of the Show, My Life on Stage. And across all the stories she shared, you told us that there was a theme of resilience. Why do you say that?
8: Well, she managed, you know, we all have hard times in our lives and stuff, and she always seemed to manage to bounce back and do it in a way that she, you know, advanced even farther than maybe she had before. I mean, you think about like the hard times she had in her duets with Porter Wagoner, and, you know, then when she broke out as a solo artist, she was in severe debt to him. And it was a really hard climb back. And of course, we all know she did very well in terms of her wealth. There was a period in 1982 when she had some health issues and she was trying to work through them, and a doctor had told her not to go on stage, and she did anyway and ended up having to have major surgery and was off the road for a number of months. And that incident, she really did a lot of reflecting while she was laid up. And if you'll remember, in 1987, when she took over the ABC variety show, there were all these media stories around how much weight she had lost and how skinny she was. And she had basically, during that period, decided, sort of made a prayer and committed herself to do a better job of taking care of herself, sleeping better, eating better. I mean, she used that health incident as a way to make herself stronger and better. So, and even after she took some time off from touring in the early 2000s, she came back and she was playing stadiums in Europe at the end of her touring career. Wow. So she always bounced back and did something bigger when she solved her issues.
7: Wow. You know, we all know her as this larger-than-life bedazzled superstar. You had this very close experience working with her on the book, which is a much more intimate sort of project. What was she like offstage?
8: Well, she was kind of like, you know, offstage, she was kind of the same person, not quite as big, but she was personable and quick on her feet. And man, she was full of those Southernisms that, in a way, that only Dolly can, you know, say. So, I had asked her at one point, you know, what's your sort of ritual before you go on stage? And she said, "Well, I pee and I pray."
7: Oh, wow.
8: And, and I said, well, what is that prayer? And she said, "Well, I pray every time that God can work through me, and you know, the show can be of benefit to the people who are there." So it's like, well, that's cool.
7: You know, I've spoken with Dolly several times over the years, and one of the things that always struck me was how supportive she was of other artists reinterpreting her work. I mean, of course, you know, Whitney Houston, "I Will Always Love You," and more recently, Beyonce's cover of Jolene, which she appeared on and supported, even though, you know, there are some people who, you know, were throwing shade at it. And that made me think about an interview I had with her in 2009 when she told me how she approached her songwriting as a business. And let me just play that for you.
9: "My songs are my children, as I say, and I expect them to support me when I'm old." And, you know, it's like my publishing and my songs is what I'm going to leave for my family. And to me, I was building a company. That I'd already recorded that song, and I already had it published. I had 100% of the publishing.
7: She sure did. But did that business savvy come across when you worked with her?
8: Yeah. It definitely did, and she was aware, you know, as we were working, what the time frame was and, you know, how much time she had allotted to me and those kinds of things. And it was very clear that she was the one in charge, you know, and I made that clear to her as well, that it's like, yes, I'm helping you on this, but it's your book. So, you know, there were a couple times that we discussed things and topics that, you know, I thought were going to be a little dicey. Would she want to handle them or not? And invariably that, you know, she would make a business decision. But part of that business decision was not only about her money, but it was also about her audience and what her story might mean to them.
7: You know, one thing I was curious about is that, you know, people called her Saint Dolly.

0: right? I mean, she's that rare celebrity who becomes very wealthy, very famous, but still manages to be really beloved by seemingly everybody. And I just wonder why you think that is, or how is that?
1: I think a lot of it's because she invariably found a way to put a positive spin on it, even if she was sort of like putting somebody in their place. You know, she never lost her sense of humor, even in the middle of a whirlwind or something. But I also think she was just really connected. You know, she had a chapel in her office, and I got a chance to go in there way back. A few decades ago, I had a personal crisis and saw, you know, a counselor, a minister where I was living, and I walked into his office and felt this incredible calmness. And I felt that when I saw Dolly's chapel. I went in there, you know, kind of by myself just for a minute or two. And it was just, I just felt this enormous peace. And I think that she was just connected in that way. Mm-hmm. And ended up reflecting that in the way that she conducted herself.
0: Before we let you go, she obviously had a passion for literacy. She says that arose from her, you know, her father, who didn't learn to read and write until, I think, later in life, if at all. And did that come across when you were working with her on your book?
1: It did. That was not a topic. I mean, we were talking about her concert life, so we didn't talk that much about it. But yeah, she, you know, it was important to her. Like you said, her father could not read, and she knew what he had missed out on. But she also really cared about children, and this was her way to reach out to them since she didn't have her own. And I also think that, you know, she wouldn't have been who she was if she, particularly in that business
0: thing. That's Tom Rowland. He's a longtime country music journalist who worked with Dolly Parton on her final book, and this is NPR News.
2: 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Nicole Osei here. Schools in Georgia, Florida, and Colorado plan to deploy a new school safety device, drones. We'll discuss the benefits and the risks of these devices at 6:45 on KERE News.
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5: Live from NPR News in Washington, I'm Dave Mattingly. The Canadian government says it plans to enact billions of dollars worth of tariffs on more than 700 U.S. goods in response to President Trump. The Canadian tariffs will range from 15% to 50% and begin September 8th. Duties on imports of American steel and aluminum will double. Trump added 50% tariffs on scores of Canadian imports days ago. The Trump administration is preparing to remove about 200,000 immigration visas. That's according to an administration source familiar with the proposal but not authorized to speak on the record. It could be the largest revocation effort in U.S. history, as NPR's Sergio Martinez-Beltran reports.
6: The State Department is working with the Department of Homeland Security to identify and revoke the visas of immigrants who came to the U.S. for tourism and business and later claimed asylum. Tom Pigott, a spokesperson for the State Department, says getting a visa to later seek asylum is fraud. And that's because people applying for a tourist visa have to say why they're coming to the U.S. And the government is arguing that if the person did not tell the immigration officer they were planning on claiming asylum, they have essentially lied. And that's enough to revoke a visa.
5: State health officials in Pennsylvania say the two people with measles who died were both unvaccinated. This is NPR News from Washington.
7: 6:31, and this is KERA News. I'm Sam Baker. A judge in Dallas will decide whether his genetic parents or his surrogate gets custody of a newborn with a heart defect. McKenna West was 20 weeks pregnant with Omar Ahmed and Nosheen Gilcar's fetus when doctors detected a fetal heart abnormality. West fled from Alaska to Texas to have the baby and get him medical care, which she claims the couple did not want. The couple denies that and says they'll do what it takes to keep their detected a fetal heart abnormality.

0: 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For additional tree care information and tips, you can visit TexasTreeSurgeons.com.
1: Residents want to recall the mayor and three city council members. KERA's Emmanuel Rivas reports.
2: The recall affidavit filed August 12 cites a loss of public confidence in Mayor Bill Cox and council members Ernest Lynch, Dre Faludis, and Justin Butler. Recall organizers say they're worried about city spending, transparency, infrastructure, and plans to expand the airport. Julie Simmons is a McKinney resident.
3: Good governance requires more than just a rubber stamp. It entails due diligence, consideration of the impact 5, 10, 20 years from now, and respect with the residents who will live with the consequences of this decision.
2: Organizers have until September 26 to submit enough signatures to trigger a recall election. For KERA News, I'm Emmanuel Rivas.
1: This is KERA News.
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7: This is Morning Edition from NPR News. I'm Michelle Martin.
8: And I'm Steve Inskeep. Good morning. South Carolina Republicans have chosen Senator Darlene Graham to run for their party in November. She was appointed to fill the Senate seat of her late brother, Lindsey Graham, and the special election is to establish who has that job next year. Graham defeated Congressman Ralph Norman. South Carolina Public Radio's Luis Alfredo Garcia is covering this. Good morning.
9: Good morning. Thanks for having me.
8: Glad to have you. What did Darlene Graham say about her win?
9: So in her victory speech, she said she's ready to run and serve a full term.
10: We lost a giant in Lindsey. We've grieved as a family, and we've all grieved together as a state, haven't we? But tonight, you know what? We stand back up the way South Carolinians have done and look forward to the future.
9: So both Graham and Norman were making stops in different cities leading up to Tuesday, but Graham had the direct backing of President Donald Trump. And I mean, South Carolina is a solid red state where he's still influential.
8: Sure.
9: So he supported her appointment initially and then said at a rally in Myrtle Beach on Friday that he encouraged her to run. He straight up said, you know, he called her to run. And that northeast area of South Carolina where the rally was key to Graham's victory. The third place candidate in the August 11th special primary election, well, he won 8 Republican heavy counties in that area. And then he endorsed Graham, so she got a lot of those voters. Now she'll face Democratic nominee Annie Andrews in November.
8: So what do South Carolina voters tell you about why they supported her?
9: Bottom line, I was out at the polls talking to people on Tuesday. A lot of people liked that she was a political outsider, despite her brother's history. Trump's super PAC, MAGA Inc., spent more than $800,000 on the day before the election for get-out-the-vote robocalls and texts, so a lot of people were hearing about her leading up to Tuesday, and people felt like she stuck to conservative principles important to them, like her anti-abortion stance and being outspoken against illegal immigration. Now, Norman falls along the same lines in those regards.
8: Mm-hmm.
9: Nobody I talked to mentioned her recent debate performance where she said she was not that informed on national security after being asked about Taiwan and the South China Sea. A lot of South Carolinians were really focused on issues specifically pertaining to South Carolina. And of course, for some people, it was her connection to Lindsey Graham. He essentially raised her after their parents died, and some voters I talked to really took that story to heart.
8: Yeah, so you're telling me, I think this is bottom line, a story of name brands, one of the names being Graham, but the other name being Trump. What does this say about the power of the Trump endorsement?
9: Well, to get there, we have to go back

0: It's Morning Edition from NPR News. I'm Steve Inskeep.
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2: 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Thanks for choosing 90.1 KERE News this morning. Between Salmonella, Listeria, and a massive Cyclospora outbreak, it feels like half the grocery store has been under a warning lately. 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
0: The United States is planning to revoke almost 200,000 tourist and business visas for people who later claimed asylum. I'm Steve Inskeep.
1: And I'm Michelle Martin. The State Department spokesman explains why that's a priority for the administration. Also, in a new Looney Tunes movie, Wile E. Coyote sues Acme, the company making all the faulty gadgets he uses, an underdog taking on a big corporation. Star Will Forte says that's the story of how the movie got made. It is Wednesday, August 26th. On this day in 1939, a pro baseball game was televised for the first time. News is next.
6: Live from NPR News in Washington, I'm Windsor Johnston. Canada is retaliating against President Trump's latest tariffs with new duties on nearly $20 billion worth of American imports. The measures are set to take effect in 2 weeks as the trade dispute between the longtime allies deepens. NPR's Stephen Bissaha reports the bigger economic risk comes if both countries start targeting more important exports.
7: $20 billion won't have a huge impact on the U.S. economy. Canada will feel a little more because their economy is a little smaller. And again, they're not really hitting the pain points yet with goods they're targeting. But if the trade war ratchets up and brings in other goods like American cars or Canadian oil, that could have a bigger effect. But for businesses who've been dealing with a year and a half of tariff ups and downs now, this is still a lot of uncertainty.
6: NPR's Stephen Bissaha reporting. A candidate backed by President Trump won the Republican runoff in Oklahoma on Tuesday, with voters choosing their nominee for governor in a tight race. Grayson Wheeler with member station KOSU reports the contest now moves to November, with Democrats looking to win back the office for the first time since 2011.
8: As the counts flowed in, former State Senator Mike Massey and current Oklahoma Attorney General Gentner Drummond were never more than a few points apart. The difference came down to around 2,000 votes. In the end, Massey won, according to a race call by the Associated Press.
9: And thanks, of course, to President Donald J. Trump for helping us across the finish line.
8: Massey pulled an endorsement from Trump ahead of the June primary, bolstering him in a crowded field. Drummond has drawn the president's ire, most recently for trying to halt construction on a controversial Trump-backed aluminum smelter. Massey will face Democrat Cindy Munson and three independent candidates in November. For NPR News, I'm Grayson Wheeler in Oklahoma City.
6: The head of Instagram took the stand on Monday in a federal trial pitting four states against Meta. Rachel Miro from member station KQED reports the company is accused of designing Facebook and Instagram to hook children and then lied about it.
10: CEO Adam Mosseri spent his first hour on the stand answering for internal chats in which Instagram safety staff discussed scrubbing presentations before executives saw them. One chat cited litigation risk for Mosseri specifically. Asked whether lawyers review documents before they reach him, Mosseri said he wouldn't be surprised. Quote, a lot of people see documents before they come to me. And he also said he's never asked anyone to bring him less IRS information. This is the first of thousands of lawsuits in this litigation to go to trial. Four states claim Meta collected data from children under 13 and lied about how safe its products are for kids. For NPR News, I'm Rachel Miro in Oakland.
6: This is NPR.
11: 7:04, and this is KERA News. I'm Sam Baker. A judge in Dallas will decide whether his genetic parents or his surrogate gets custody of a newborn with a heart defect. McKenna West was 20 weeks pregnant with Omar Ahmed and Nasheen Gilcar's fetus when doctor detected a fetal heart abnormality. West fled from Alaska to Texas to have the baby and get him medical care, which she claims the couple did not want. The couple denies that and says they'll do what it takes to keep their son alive. A judge upheld an order preventing West from seeing or making decisions for the baby who has received surgery. West now argues she's the child's legal mother under Texas law because she gave birth to him. The Fort Worth City Council on a 7-4 vote has approved a revised site plan for a controversial data center. The language in the plan adds an electrical substation, a maximum building height increase to 70 feet, and a maximum distance requirement of 300 feet between homes and the data center. In addition to the substation, the site includes four buildings instead of 18 called for in the original plan. The City Council also unanimously approved a more than $11 million settlement with the family of Tatiana Jefferson. Jefferson in 2019 was shot and killed in her South Fort Worth home by then police officer Aaron Dean while he was responding to an open structure call. Dean was found guilty of manslaughter and sentenced in 2022 to nearly 12 years in prison. A coalition of national and Texas civil rights groups are hoping a petition in a federal appeals court will allow them to defend the Texas Dream Act. KERA's Priscilla Rice reports Texas last year agreed to end the decades-old law, allowing some students without legal status to pay in-state tuition.
12: Last month, the 5th U.S. Circuit Court of Appeals rejected an appeal that sought to restore the Texas Dream Act. But a petition filed this week by various groups, including the Texas Civil Rights Project, asked the appeals court to reconsider that divided panel decision. The petition was filed on behalf of La Unión del Pueblo Entero, the Austin Community College District's Board of Trustees, and graduate student Oscar Silva. According to the Higher Education Immigration Portal, at least 2,000 students without legal status graduate from Texas high schools each year. For KERA News, I'm Priscilla Rice in Dallas.
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1: Thanks for starting your day with 90.1 KERA News. I'm Nicole Osei. The inaugural Dallas Asian American Film Festival is coming up this weekend.
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4: Live from NPR News in Washington, I'm Dave Mattingly. It's unclear why CIA Director John Ratcliffe was in Russia's capital this week. NPR's Charles Maines in Moscow says the CIA isn't commenting.
5: In brief comments to the Washington Post, Kremlin spokesman Dmitry Peskov said Ratcliffe's trip to Russia involved contacts between security services, later telling Russian state media that President Vladimir Putin did not meet with the CIA director. The press was tipped off to Ratcliffe's arrival after flight radar trackers showed a U.S. military transport plane that arrived at Moscow's Vnukovo Airport Tuesday morning. The aircraft departed Moscow later that afternoon. Media speculation has since swirled, with reports suggesting Ratcliffe had come to deliver a message on anything from Russia's war in Ukraine to the U.S. conflict with Iran or negotiate the release of American prisoners in Russia. The CIA declined comment when approached by NPR. Charles Maines, NPR News, Moscow.
4: Dan J. Sullivan will be one of the candidates listed on Alaska's November ballot for the U.S. Senate. The retired teacher has advanced from the state's open primary. His name will appear alongside former Democratic Congresswoman Mary Peltola and the incumbent Republican senator with the same name, Dan Sullivan. Republicans have criticized the candidacy of Dan J. Sullivan, saying it's an attempt to confuse voters. This is NPR News.
6: Live from the Texas Newsroom, I'm Matt Harab. A ruling is expected today in the extradition fight over an ICE officer in custody in South Texas. Minnesota authorities want him returned to face charges, but Governor Abbott is refusing to sign the paperwork. The Texas Tribune's Berenice Garcia reports on the hearing for Christian Castro.
7: The ICE officer was arrested in May and faces possible extradition to Minnesota on charges related to the January shooting of a Venezuelan man. But during a hearing on Tuesday, the judge said he wasn't inclined to block the Cameron County Sheriff's Office from releasing Castro, who is nearing Texas's 90-day limit for holding someone awaiting extradition. Minnesota had asked Texas to extradite Castro from Texas, but Governor Greg Abbott ordered an investigation into whether Castro legally qualifies as a fugitive, arguing he didn't flee Minnesota, but was reassigned to Texas. Minnesota's attorneys say that's irrelevant. I'm Berenice Garcia in Brown.

0: You're welcome.
1: Let's talk about this some more now with Tommy Pigott, who is the State Department spokesman. Welcome back to the program.
2: Thanks for having me on.
1: Would you give me an idea of what it is that the government is trying to accomplish with this move?
2: The primary objective here is to cut down on fraud, to make sure that when people indicate something to us when they apply for a visa, that when they're here, they abide by the terms of that visa. One of the things that was just described was saying, if someone's applying for a tourist or business visa, that itself is temporary by its nature. It's given under the expectation and the clear expectation that someone returns home. So if they come to the United States and present something different, apply for a permanent status, that indicates a misrepresentation to the consular officer that was made, and therefore could be grounds for looking at that and saying, is a revocation appropriate of that visa?
1: I could definitely imagine somebody planning in advance to get a tourist visa and then apply for asylum later. But we can also imagine in a fast-changing world that someone came to the United States and then needed to apply for asylum. Are you going to presume that people committed fraud if this pattern comes up at all?
2: Well, look, asylum cases will still be adjudicated. That's something that happens through DHS. But fundamentally, once again, if someone indicates a desire to stay permanently in the United States, then that visa, which is given on the express condition that someone's going to be returning home after a certain period of time, is no longer applicable.
1: As you know, many non-citizens here, such as some of these visa holders, I would presume, are connected to U.S. citizens. The asylum seeker is their brother or their cousin, or in some cases, even their employee, someone close to them. What do you say to American citizens who may feel their lives are disrupted by this move?
2: Well, again, fundamentally, this is meant to ensure that if someone is here on a short-term visa but indicates a desire to stay permanently, then that short-term visa no longer reflects actually what their desire is here. It is important to point out, and this is something the deputy secretary has spoken to, that we do see a large number of frivolous asylum claims. Part of what we want to do here is make sure we have a system in place that is able to properly go through both asylum claims, properly give people visas that actually apply to their circumstances. I think that's a common sense approach. Let's just make sure we actually have an appropriate understanding of who's actually in this country.
1: Many people voted for President Trump on immigration issues, and what they wanted was for serious criminals to be removed from the country. And some people expressed concern that the immigration sweep has gone far beyond that. What would you say to people who might look at this and think this is just another way of going after somebody who has a technical paperwork problem?
2: I think the way that you ensure that you have a system that both works but also has a secure border, both at the Southwest border but also who we're allowing legally, is to have consistency, is to make sure that laws are enforced, enforced fairly, enforced across the board. And that's what we're doing. I would also note that much of what we're doing from visas has to do with revoking visas from people with criminal activity, including DUIs, assaults, and thefts. So, of course, we're going after those that are breaking the law, undermining our national security. But importantly, to have a system that functions, we need systems that make sense, and we need to cut down on fraud and abuse. And that's exactly what we're committed to do.
1: Is part of the larger goal here to tell the world or potential asylum seekers, listen, we're just not open. We're not available to you.
2: Part of the goal here is certainly to say, if you are intending on misrepresenting yourself to the United States, there will be consequences. So that is certainly part of the goal.
1: But do I understand the larger picture here? The United States is also pausing asylum interviews, limiting the kinds of refugees that would be welcome in the United States, in some cases saying only people from South Africa would be welcome, that sort of thing.
2: Look, when it comes to each one of these different statuses, we did see under the previous administration what was, in our view, an abuse of many of these legal pathways. And part of what we have to have here is a reevaluation. That is true. Making sure that we're bringing to an end the era of mass migration, which we view as not helping the United States, not helping people, but actually helping to facilitate a lot of the insidious actors that work to profit off of mass migration. So we're going to make sure that we have policies in place that bring the era of mass migration to an end. And that includes, in our view, certain pathways that were quote unquote legal pathways, but that we viewed were abused by the previous administration. And we view are bringing back more into line what they were meant to do historically, meant to do in law, meant to do in practice.
1: Tommy Pigott is the State Department spokesman. Thanks for your time.
2: Thanks for having me on.
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7: For KERA News, I'm Sam Baker. Avoid the eastbound I-30 Lake Ray Hubbard Bridge between Rowlett and Rockwall this morning. A collision on that bridge before 6 left only the far left lane open. Motorists should take alternate routes to prevent further congestion. The Texas A&M Forest Service said containment of the Ross wildfire in Palo Pinto County is now at about 12%. That's up from 5% yesterday. Still, officials in Palo Pinto and Jack counties are asking the public to avoid the area. The wildfire has burned about 80,000 acres. Grayford ISD in Palo Pinto County remains closed today. Four behavior analysts at an autism treatment center in Plano have had their state licenses suspended. Regulators said the analysts failed to report the suspected sexual abuse of a 4-year-old child by 2 center employees. The suspensions concern the reporting obligations of the 4 licensees. Law enforcement is responsible for any investigation into possible criminal conduct. And the Dallas Wings beat the Portland Fire last night 96-78 to clinch the final spot in the WNBA playoffs. The Wings haven't been to the playoffs since 2023. This is KERA News.
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3: Thanks for choosing 90.1 KERA News. The Dallas Asian American Film Festival is making its debut this weekend, and the tickets have already sold out. KERA's Markita Fornoff spoke with its director about why they felt a new festival was needed.
9: We just wrapped up the Asian Film Festival of Dallas. Can you talk about what gap you were trying to fill in creating this new festival?
10: Yes. So the Asian Film Festival of Dallas was founded 25 years ago, and it has been led by a very dedicated group of folks who really love Asian cinema. I think they've done a great job in terms of bringing a lot of the talent from overseas into Dallas and exposing the people of Dallas to what different kinds of Asian cinema look like. I think the difference between AFFD and what we're trying to do here at the Dallas Asian American Film Festival is the Asian American part of it, but it's also the underlying Asian Texan part of it.
9: I want to dig into the North Texans specifically.
10: Yes.
9: Will you talk a little bit about Texas filmmakers that will be featured?
10: There's so many to pick from, but Marsupial, which is directed by Caius Mars, who is a Arab American, Palestinian American filmmaker based here in Dallas. It's a story about a single person wanting to create great art and having to sacrifice very personal aspects of his life for that.
11: The writer, self,
12: art,
11: obsession,
12: awesome,
11: cage,
12: love,
11: mercy.
10: My personal favorite has been The Criminal by Uday Narayanan, who I believe is a UNT graduate. His short is so funny. I think his logline was, a 2007 Honda Civic takes on the United States of America. And so this is the type of story that I personally love, where it's like being Asian American is just the root of it, but it's not the subject. Heritage is just what we are. And the art that we're making is purely our own that other people resonate with. this car continues to drive and drive and drive through all these luxury buildings, then through American monuments, and like it gets really ridiculous and over the top.
12: Now in breaking news, the Department of Transportation is calling this man the criminal because of the highly specific and dastardly nature of his automotive crimes.
10: A lot of things as young people, as younger generations, we might feel hopeless and that there are these giant behemoths in the way of not only ourselves, but also our grandchildren and our children and future generations. So what else can you do but fight it with absurdity and humor?
9: There's been a lot of attention about filmmaking in Texas in recent years with legislative money and public dollars. What would you like to see grow here?
10: Filmmaking, it is not a solo sport. It has to be done in a team. It has to be done with a growing network. And a filmmaker is only as strong as the cohort around them. And so I think because we are providing more accessible venues and platforms for local filmmakers to not only be shown, but celebrated, because I just spoke to you about two local filmmakers, Caius Mars and Uday Narayanan. They are based here and want to continue to make work here. I think it'll be a very hyper-local effort that will have national fruit.
3: Canada announced retaliatory tariffs against the United States, ranging from 15 to 50% on over 700 American goods, in an effort to match U.S. tariffs dollar for dollar. How will that impact the U.S. and Canadian economies? We'll answer that question at 8:07 on KERE News.
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3: The Artrageous Art Hub in downtown Sherman hosts an opening reception on Saturday evening for Texas sculptor and mold maker Eden Rache's exhibition, Familiar Faces. The event features a one-night-only display of masks that have appeared in horror films and other media projects, presented alongside posters and memorabilia from those productions. For more on this and all the week's arts and culture events highlights, visit KERA Arts on Instagram. Well, there's a heat advisory in effect until 9 p.m. today and an air quality alert. You may see some smog on the horizon. We've got a slight chance of showers and thunderstorms after 4 p.m. today with a high near 104. Tonight, partly cloudy with a low near 79. We've got a high near 101 tomorrow, but it's going to feel like 107. Thursday night, mostly cloudy, then clear with a low near 77. And on Friday, again, sunny and hot with a high near 100. In Dallas, 86, Fort Worth, 84, Denton, 81. 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
16: From Marketplace in Washington, I'm Kimberly Adams. We just got the latest inflation data from the Commerce Department. The Personal Consumption Expenditures Price Index, or PCE, up 3.3% in July compared to last year. Higher prices have many consumers pulling back on discretionary spending. This week, retailer Dick's Sporting Goods said it's revising its outlook downward for the year. That includes lowering expectation for sales at its subsidiary, Foot Locker. The company blamed, quote, challenging conditions in the athletic footwear marketplace. Marketplace's Stephanie Hughes has more.
17: You've got sneakers you wear to actually be athletic in, run, lift weights, play tennis. Then there are lifestyle sneakers, those you wear to watch other people play tennis. That's the kind of shoe consumers are cutting back on right now.
18: buying yet another color or version of a shoe that they already have in their closet is not something that they're willing to add to the basket these days.
17: Brian Eshelman is with Alex Partners. He says people stocked up on these athleisure brands during the pandemic. They even got fancy office-ready sneakers when they returned to work. And now, with footwear and pretty much everything rising in price, consumers are hitting pause.
18: There's no real kind of big picture trend that's driving people toward purchasing more of the same.
17: Instead, people are buying fewer pairs, maybe opting for a neutral pair of white sneakers that go with a lot of outfits. This is true even for high-income consumers, says Katie Thomas, who studies consumer behavior at the consulting firm Kearney.
19: No matter who you are, there eventually does hit a point where you have enough stuff, physical goods in particular.
17: This lull won't last forever. Brian Eshelman of Alex Partners says there is constantly innovation in footwear, and eventually a new kind of sneaker will come around that'll make people want to buy a few new pairs for their closet. I'm Stephanie Hughes, Marketplace.
15: Marketplace Morning Report is supported by VantageScore, the predictive credit score that helps lenders accurately assess an additional 33 million consumers using accurate, alternative, and trended data. VantageScore.com. And by Horizon 3, bringing the attacker's perspective to cybersecurity by helping organizations autonomously test, fix, and verify their defenses against AI-powered threats. Horizon3.ai.
16: The AI revolution may lead to wealth and happiness in the long run, but experts expect a lot of workplace disruption along the way. And if robots eat our jobs, robots also eat our taxes. AI doesn't fork over payroll tax, nor do out-of-work humans. And experts are warning this is a problem that needs work now. Marketplace's senior correspondent for Future Effects, David Brancaccio, reports from Akron, Ohio.
20: I'm looking at what resembles the granite cornerstone of a building, a slab that was once the cornerstone of the economy here in Akron. It feels like a prehistoric seat cushion.
21: This is how rubber arrived in Akron. It's just the raw rubber from the plantations and packaged it in South America.
20: It looks like concrete, but it is not concrete at all. It's rubbery. Dave Lieberth, president of the Akron History Center, has spent decades documenting the flowering, collapse, and now rebirth of what was once the tire capital of the earth. The high point?
21: In 1950, half of all motor vehicle tires in the world were made in Akron.
20: By 1982, the big blowout.
21: There was a two-week period in the early 80s when Firestone laid off 11,000 men and women in the Akron area.
20: The dominant employers here in Akron, names you know, Firestone, Goodrich, Goodyear, General Tire, were crushed by globalization, competition from non-union factories, and, relevant to our artificial intelligence discussion here, the coming of fresh technology. It was the steel-belted radial tire out of Europe. The factories here in Akron were customized to make the other kind, balloon-like bias ply tires.
21: There were a lot of reasons to believe the radial tire was superior.
20: Radials could go 40,000 instead of 20,000 miles. Tires that don't get replaced as often were a hard sell to Akron tire companies, but consumers came to love them.
21: The chairman of B.F. Goodrich Company, John Ong, told me back in 2001 that the reason...
20: Actually, here's the archive.
22: I had lived through and been part of the radial revolution in the 70s, and I had seen the lack of imagination on the part of my own company and our competitors in facing that threat.
20: By 1982, employment in the tire industry had fallen by two-thirds from its peak. With so many solid jobs gone, incomes collapsed, and Akron tax revenues fell into the tank. Lieberth says combined with poor city leadership, the austerity lasted two decades.
21: Downtown really looked like a ghost town at one point.
20: And when we have governments that raise money by mainly taxing labor and labor falls off, new tech could create new fiscal nightmares in the AI era.
23: Two-thirds of federal revenue come from, in some sense, wages and salary. That if there's a shock to tax revenue from wages and salary, then that could be very disruptive to federal revenues.
20: That's Carter C. Price, an economist and mathematician at RAND, the research organization. He's co-author of a piece titled Federal Revenue When AI Replaces Labor. Keep in mind, we don't know when or how big AI job losses will be.
23: If AI does start disrupting the labor market, then there will be disruptions to federal revenue.
20: state and some city revenues as well. Price is among those calling for hard talk about whether our tax system needs an overhaul. Options include maybe a Euro-style value-added tax or taxing units of AI like we do gallons of gas, or
0: force the corporations to pay their fair share.
20: Nobel laureate and Columbia economist Joseph Stiglitz.
0: That would necessitate increasing the taxes on profits. And all of that will more than make up for the losses that you described.
20: A first step to anything, economists say, is tending to the national debt so the government isn't shackled as we enter an era of AI disruption. Fixing the debt in the current political environment? What a bizarre thought. In Akron, I'm David Brancaccio for Marketplace.
1: 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Find more of his reporting at Marketplace APM on YouTube and Instagram. In Washington, I'm Kimberly Adams with the Marketplace Morning Report. 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
3: Thanks for sticking with 90.1 KERA News this morning. I'm Nicole Osei. Between Salmonella, Listeria, and a massive Cyclospora outbreak, it feels like half the grocery store has been under a warning lately. 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
2: A complicated surrogacy case is playing out in Texas that raises questions about both abortion and surrogacy in three states with very different laws. A look at the legal questions at play this morning at 9 on North Texas Now.
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3: Good morning. A Dallas judge will decide who will get custody in a complicated surrogacy case that gains national attention. What arguments are the parties involved making? I'm Nicole Osei, and this is Morning Edition. Business owners in the U.S. and Canada are weighing in on the escalating trade war started by President Trump.
25: That makes things significantly more difficult.
3: We'll discuss the real-world impacts of this latest tariff battle on 90.1 KERA News.
26: Live from NPR News in Washington, I'm Windsor Johnston. The U.S. economy grew at an annual rate of 1.5% in the second quarter. That's down from 2.1% growth in the first 3 months of the year. The latest report from the Commerce Department says consumer spending, investment, and exports helped drive the increase. Senator Darlene Graham of South Carolina is celebrating a win in the state's Republican Senate runoff. She defeated Congressman Ralph Norman and will be the party's nominee in November. Luis Alfredo Garcia with South Carolina Public Radio reports.
27: Senator Darlene Graham defeats Congressman Ralph Norman in a special runoff election. Norman is a member of the House Freedom Caucus. Graham had the backing of President Donald Trump and several established lawmakers throughout the state, but she was criticized for her lack of political experience. She says in an election night speech that the party now needs to focus on winning in November.
28: Tonight is a great victory, but it's not the finish line. In fact, it is the starting line for an even bigger fight which lies ahead.
27: Graham will face Democratic nominee pediatrician Annie Andrews in the November general election. For NPR News, I'm Luis Alfredo Garcia in Columbia, South Carolina.
26: The trade fight between the U.S. and Canada is ramping up again after President Trump imposed steep new tariffs on Canadian goods. In return, Canada announced duties on American products, including steel, aluminum, furniture, and clothing. Arizona Senator Ruben Gallego says the tariffs will raise prices for American consumers.
5: We're not going to be able to create new aluminum plants overnight. We're going to end up seeing more and more costs of all the things that have and contain aluminum are going to be going into that.
26: President Trump says Canada has been taking advantage of the U.S. for decades, calling the country difficult. As students across the country head back to school, cyber criminals are targeting teachers, students, and parents. NPR's Jenna McLaughlin reports some scams are offering money or education tools, but instead collecting personal information.
6: Cybersecurity researchers from antivirus company Bitdefender are tracking back-to-school-themed scams targeting anxious families and educators getting ready for the new school year. According to the research, these particular text messaging scam campaigns are particularly prevalent in states including Florida, Texas, Georgia, and California. The cybercriminals are promising grant money, free laptops, scholarships, and financial aid with no payment required, and none of it is real. They're even taking advantage of students' growing use of AI to try and lure them with fake premium subscriptions to tools to help them study or take notes. Hackers are taking advantage of the stress around the cost of education to steal personal information. Jen McLaughlin, NPR News.
26: This is NPR.
7: 804, and this is KERA News. I'm Sam Baker. A judge in Dallas will decide who gets custody over a newborn with a heart defect, his surrogate, or his genetic parents. KERA's Tola Wanayosa Bamuwa reports the two women in the case testified in court yesterday.
8: McKenna West was 20 weeks pregnant with Omar Ahmed and Nasheen Gilker's fetus when doctors detected a fetal heart abnormality. West fled from Alaska to Texas to have the baby and get him medical care, which she claims the couple didn't want. The couple denies refusing care and says they'll do what it takes to keep their son alive. A judge upheld an order preventing West from seeing or making decisions for the baby, who has received surgery. West now argues she's the child's legal mother under Texas law because she gave birth to him. For KERA News, I'm Toluwani Osibamowo.
7: A group of McKinney residents is seeking to recall Mayor Bill Cox and three city council members. That's after the council unanimously approved plans for a new mosque. Organizers said their concerns also include city spending, transparency, infrastructure, and expansion of the airport. President Brooke Napier signed the recall petition. She said voters expect more scrutiny from their elected officials.
9: What really upsets me is that I read a bunch of articles and you all say that you are powerless to stop this. And I don't understand that. I mean, you're in control of this. If you're powerless, you represent us, which means we're powerless.
7: Organizers have until September 26th to collect about 5,800 signatures to trigger a recall election. The city of Dallas will apply for $15 million in state grants for the police training center. KERA's Megan Cardona reports this would unlock the remaining state money for the project.
10: Dallas has budgeted $25 million in state funding for the project already. A memo issued earlier this month said nearly half of that has been weighed down in contracts. The city council unanimously gave city manager Kimberly Beiser-Tolbert the green light to apply for grants from the Texas governor's office, which would unlock the remaining state funds. City council consideration is planned for October. Even with the state funding, the training center still needs $82 million. The cost of the project will be part of the November 3rd bond election, along with several other public safety-related projects. For KERA News, I'm Megan Cardona.
7: The Dallas Wings beat the Portland Fire last night, 96-78, to clinch the final spot in the WNBA playoffs. This is KERA News.
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0: It's Morning Edition from NPR News. I'm Steve Inskeep.
15: And I'm Michelle Martin. Good morning. Canada is striking back in a trade war with the United States.
0: The country plans to raise tariffs on almost $20 billion worth of U.S. products in 2 weeks. And that mirrors President Trump's latest import taxes on Canadian products brought to the United States. In a moment, we'll ask Democratic Representative Debbie Dingell of Michigan how much damage these two trading partners might do to each other. We begin with the latest news.
15: NPR's Stephen Bissaha is following all this and how this is affecting businesses on both sides of the border. Good morning, Stephen.
16: Good morning.
15: How widespread are these Canadian tariffs?
16: Yeah, it's pretty wide. I mean, there are about 700 American products on this list, some getting tariffed as much as 50%. We are talking steel and aluminum to dairy and toilet paper, also agricultural equipment and American motorcycles, lots of fish, even protein powders on there.
15: Okay, this actually seems like kind of a random collection of goods. So how do we know how they ended up with this list?
16: Yeah, Canada basically chose these goods so they would add up to a specific amount, close to $20 billion worth of U.S. exports into Canada each year. It is not a coincidence that this is also the value of goods the U.S. is tariffing coming out of Canada. That list stretches from hockey sticks to wine to false beards, so also pretty seemingly random collection. This is all part of a tit-for-tat back and forth after trade negotiations between the two sides fell apart on Friday. Leaders from both countries are also taking verbal shots at each other. President Trump accuses Canada of ripping off the U.S. with longstanding trade restrictions on U.S. goods like cars, planes, and cheese. Canadian Prime Minister Mark Carney, for his part, accused the U.S. of making last-minute changes in the trade talks that he said were unfair and uneconomic. And this is also a rare example of a foreign leader standing up and opposing Trump rather than trying to appease him.
15: Okay, so let's take this from both sides. What do these latest tariffs mean for the U.S.?
16: Well, $20 billion won't have a huge impact on the U.S. economy. Canada will feel it a little bit more because their economy is smaller, and these goods aren't targeting like some of the biggest exports and imports between these countries. But if the trade war ratchets up and brings in other goods like American cars and Canadian oil, that could have a much bigger effect. But, you know, for businesses who've been dealing with a year and a half of tariff ups and downs now, this is a lot of uncertainty. Like, I was talking with Mark Boker. He owns Alter Ego Comics in Lima, Ohio. And when he's ordering action figures for his store, that can require ordering them 18 months in advance.
25: If that dollar amount is going to change and what either the customer has to pay or what I'm being charged by my supplier, that makes things significantly more difficult.
16: Really impossible to plan around all these tariff changes. He's also worried about tariffs possibly hitting comics. They are not on the list yet, but most comics are exported from Canada. So if this trade war keeps ratcheting up, comics and with them Mark's shop could get dragged in. Just like, you know, things like tracksuits and wallpaper got dragged in.
15: But like, who knew that most comics are exported from Canada? Wow.
16: Yeah, right? Lesson for me.
15: Right. So the Supreme Court ruled that some of Trump's tariffs were illegal back in February. So what is the legal justification for his latest tariffs?
16: Yeah, the Supreme Court ruled Trump's broadest tariff tool was illegal and shouldn't have been used in the first place. So the president's grasping at other trade laws to try and rebuild his tariff options. In this case, he's using Section 338 of the Trade Act of 1930. And don't worry about remembering those specific numbers and that name, but do remember that it lets Trump put up to 50% tariffs on countries who discriminate against U.S. trade. Now, this tariff law could also face legal challenges, but don't expect the courts to act fast. So for now, we are stuck in an escalating trade war without any sign of compromise.
15: That is NPR's Stephen Bissaha. Stephen, thank you.
16: Thank you.
0: Let's hear next from Representative Debbie Dingell, who represents Michigan's 6th Congressional District, which touches Canada. Welcome back to the program.
28: It's great to be with you on this nice August morning.
0: All right. How much trade comes across the border where you are?
28: Michigan exports, just where I am, $23.2 billion to Canada, or that's what we did in 2025. We have a new bridge, which took way, Canada built it. We had an agreement that took many years to get it open, and it took far too long to get it open because of, I'm sorry, President Trump's shenanigans and Secretary of Commerce Lutnick's
1: trying to disrupt trade. And it's impacting us. It is impacting us in Michigan. Canada's our neighbor. It is our friend. It is our partner. It is economically and important for our national security. And this war we're in right now isn't helping anyone, but it's hurting our country.
0: I'm trying to figure out the practical day-to-day effect here, though. We know that consumers generally pay the tariffs in each country. And so now each country, assuming these tariffs go into effect, people will be paying more. The U.S. put tariffs on hockey sticks, false beards, and comics. Canadians are now putting tariffs on seats, furniture, crustaceans, fish, also steel and aluminum. Is this going to matter to people?
1: It is going to matter to people. One, I just want to say that what really the irony of naming the bridge that connects us, the newest bridge, the Gordie Howe Bridge, and then putting a 50% Gordie Howe was born in Canada, was one of the greatest hockey players in the United States of America, and putting a 50% tariff on hockey sticks, what kind of message is that sending? And American people are going to pay more. But I'll tell you something right now. Our hospitals in Detroit, Michigan, if our relationship continues to deteriorate, it's Canadian nurses that keep them working. When traffic on the bridge is impacted, those hospitals become in danger of closing. There's really basic relationships that matter that nobody's focusing on.
0: We've heard a lot over the last few years of tariffs about how the United States and Canada are intertwined when it comes to things like the auto industry, and there's a lot of manufacturing that goes back and forth across the border. Do you see any of these kind of random tariffs that would disrupt that?
1: Well, what we have to watch is, you know, many times an automobile, parts of it will go back and forth across the border 8 times. And Sean Fain, who has at times supported tariffs in the past, who's the president of the UAW,
0: right,
1: put out a very strong statement denouncing this yesterday. We are going to have to watch and monitor very carefully what could be the impact on the industry. I don't think that that is clear right now. And as the reporter before you and I came on discussed, everybody's watching with fear about what else is going to happen as this ratchets up. But our auto industry between the Canadians and the autos is highly, highly integrated. And Canada, by the way, treats its auto workers well. They have labor agreements like the ones that we have in the U.S., and they are not the same country as Mexico, which, quite frankly, we are treating better and not having labor standards, not having safety standards, not having environmental standards.
0: Is the damage already done in that there's been this extended uncertainty and no one can really plan, if they're a business, on what's going to happen next?
1: So, yes, let's just be honest. I mean, we've got to try to get back to stability, but it's not just in these Canadian tariffs. Our companies in this country need certainty. They are tired of being a ping pong ball between administrations. And I am hearing their concern, hopelessness in some cases of smaller businesses. One of our jobs in public service is to give companies certainty so they can be economically strong.
0: But they also, of course, Americans also would like to reshore jobs, as we put it. Do you see anything in this strategy that would tend to do that?
1: I think that when you're having a trade strategy, that trade with China is very different than trade with Canada. You know, they really are our neighbor, our friend. And I think that if we continue at war with Canada, it's actually going to hurt the auto industry, unlike China, which will destroy your auto industry.
0: I think you're telling me a few jobs one way or another across that border is not worth fighting about. Is that what you're saying?
1: Oh, it's not. I mean, we have 230,000 jobs supported by Canada-U.S. trade just in Michigan.
0: Congresswoman Debbie Dingell of Michigan, thanks so much.
1: Thank you.
15: Now to Iran, where a video released by state media appears to threaten the life of President Trump's youngest son. NPR Justice correspondent Ryan Lucas reports.
2: The nearly three-minute video was aired by the Islamic Republic of Iran broadcasting over the weekend. It begins with a graphic that shows dripping red letters and the words, quote, "Where to kill Barron Trump."
14: داده‌های فاش شده در این ویدیو حاصل یک نفوذ بی سابقه است.
2: The video mentions several locations where the narrator says Barron Trump allegedly spends his time, including Trump Tower in Manhattan and New York University's campus in Washington D.C.
14: نفوذ به حلقه اول اطرافیان بارون و اجیر کردنشان عملیات پیچیده‌ای نمی‌خواهد.
2: Penetrating the inner circle of people around Barron and hiring them does not require a complex operation, the narrator says. As the video ends, the narrator asks how many people are waiting to receive, quote, our $10 million prize, end quote, seeming to suggest a bounty is on offer. In a statement provided to NPR, Secret Service spokesman Nate Herring says the agency is aware of the video and investigates anything that can be perceived as a threat toward its protectees. But he said due to operational security, it does not discuss matters of protective intelligence. The U.S.-Israeli war against Iran began in late February. In the opening salvo of the conflict, the United States and Israel killed Iran's supreme leader, as well as several of his family members. Many other senior Iranian government figures also have been killed in targeted strikes. Here's Trump speaking about it in March.
17: We killed all their leadership, and then they met to choose new leaders, and we killed all of them.
2: Iran, for its part, has long tried to target American officials on U.S. soil. For years, it has threatened to kill President Trump and other senior officials to avenge the killing of a top Iranian general during Trump's first term, although nothing has come of those threats. The Justice Department, meanwhile, says it has foiled Iranian murder-for-hire plots that were targeting dissidents living in the United States. Ryan Lucas, NPR News, Washington.

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1: I'm Nicola Say, and you're listening to 90.1 KERI News. A new study reveals that a startling percentage of former NFL players who died over one five-year period had the degenerative brain disease known as CTE.
2: We found the minimum rate of CTE between 2016 and 2021 was 25%.
1: Just ahead at 8:51, we'll have more on how researchers arrived at that figure on KERI News.
3: Magic the Gathering is a popular card game and also an important social outlet for many of its players. 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
6: For KERA News, I'm Sam Baker. The publisher of a prison news magazine is pushing to lift a ban on written material in the Dallas County Jail. KERA's Dylan Duke reports the publisher moved this month to reopen a 19-year-old lawsuit.
7: Prison Legal News, now published by the Human Rights Defense Center, sued the Dallas County Jail in 2007 after it stopped distributing magazines. A judge ruled the jail must allow the magazine to be distributed. But the jail banned magazines again in 2022 after prisoners damaged doors by shoving paper and books into the sliding mechanisms. The publisher made a motion this month to reopen the 2007 case, asking the judge to force the jail to distribute its magazine again. Court records say the jail agreed to scan the magazines digitally and deliver them to inmate tablets. It would only agree to send physical copies to restricted housing and medical units. For KERA News, I'm Dylan Duke.
6: The Dallas County Sheriff's Office did not respond to KERA's request for comment. This is KERA News.

0: It's Morning Edition from NPR News. I'm Steve Inskeep.
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2: 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Between salmonella, listeria, and a massive cyclospora outbreak, it feels like half the grocery store has been under a warning lately. 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
6: Up next on North Texas Now, a Dallas judge will decide who gets custody of a newborn with a heart defect, his surrogate or his genetic parents.
7: KERA's Tolawani Osubamowo joins us to talk through this complicated case.
6: The future of a train line between Fort Worth and Oklahoma has been secured after months of uncertainty.
7: We'll be joined by the chairman of the Texas Senate Committee on Transportation about what this deal means for travelers.
6: And the Plano Symphony Orchestra recorded its first album last week at the Meyerson Symphony Center, an experience that left musicians buzzing.
8: You know, when you're doing a live performance, it's one and done. You have your one chance to do it. But when you have mics everywhere, you kind of have to change the way that you play.
7: All that, plus a look back at the life of Dolly Parton, coming up on North Texas Now.
9: Live from NPR News in Washington, I'm Windsor Johnston. Tech giant Meta has reached a settlement with a coalition of states over allegations that Facebook and Instagram harmed young users and misled the public about those risks. The case also accused the company of improperly collecting children's personal data. Under the settlement, Meta will have to pay $17 billion. The agreement was reached during trial in federal court led by the state of California. Stocks on Wall Street opened higher this morning as the Commerce Department reported sticky inflation. NPR's Scott Horsley reports the Dow Jones Industrial Average was up about 11 points in early trading.
10: Consumer prices in July were up 3.7% from a year ago, according to the Commerce Department's inflation yardstick, which is closely tracked by the Federal Reserve. That's the same annual rate of price hikes as the month before. Prices rose 0.2% between June and July, and personal spending rose by a similar amount. Personal income rose a little faster during the month, so people were able to sock a little more money away. The personal savings rate rose to 3%, which is the highest it's been since April. The chipmaker NVIDIA is set to report quarterly earnings later today after the market closes. NVIDIA is considered a bellwether of the artificial intelligence boom. Scott Horsley, NPR News, Washington.
9: The Trump administration is preparing to revoke the business and tourism visas of up to 200,000 people who have applied for asylum in the U.S. NPR Sergio Martinez Beltran has more on the new policy.
11: Tom Pigott, a spokesperson for the State Department, says getting a visa to later seek asylum is fraud. And that's because people applying for a tourist visa have to say why they're coming to the U.S. And the government is arguing that if the person did not tell the immigration officer they were planning on claiming asylum, they have essentially lied. And that's enough to revoke a visa.
9: NPR Sergio Martinez Beltran. President Trump's Board of Peace is criticizing a recent series of Israeli attacks in Gaza. NPR's Daniel Estrin reports.
12: The Israeli military has been blowing up Hamas weapons storage facilities in Gaza and carrying out targeted killings of Palestinians accused of taking part in the October 7th, 2023 attacks on Israel. The Board of Peace told Israel it opposes striking weapons depots because it disrupts efforts for Hamas to hand over weapons. The U.S.-backed board also said it objects to Israeli military action in Gaza beyond responding to genuine and imminent threats. That's according to an official with the Board of Peace not authorized to speak publicly. In Jerusalem, Israel has seized a facility run by the UN Agency for Palestinian Refugees, which Israel has banned from operating in Jerusalem. The move was condemned by the UN's Mideast Peace Coordinator. Daniel Estrin, NPR News, Tel Aviv.
9: This is NPR News.
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6: Good morning. It is Wednesday, August 26th, and we are so glad you're starting your day with North Texas Now. I'm Miranda Suarez.
7: And I'm Ron Corning. It's nice to see you. You are back.
6: I am back from a little vacation, and I'm so happy to be here with you in the studio.
7: You were traveling yesterday when we received the news that Dolly Parton had died. Mm-hmm. And let me tell you, time stood still in this newsroom. And we realized almost immediately how cross-generational and how prolific and how much of an impact she's made on so many people. And last night I spent more time than I'm sure was emotionally healthy watching old archival interviews and, you know, all stuff I knew about her but was reminded. And as I scrolled through social media, I'm sure you saw this too, there wasn't a single post from a single person that was not Dolly-related. It was just a phenomenon I don't think I've seen, and I don't know if we'll see it again.
6: Yeah, I think she's the type of star that, like, I don't know that we'll ever have again, right? Because our cultural landscape is so fractured now, but, like, the one thing literally everybody agrees on is that they love Dolly Parton.
7: So true.
6: And we'll have a remembrance of her later in the show. Really excited to have pop music critic Thor Christensen on to talk about her.
7: And, of course, we're going to make sure that we layer our conversation with him with lots of Dolly's music as well. We want to begin, though, today with a story that has raised a lot of ethical and legal questions about both abortion and surrogacy.
6: We are talking about the case concerning a couple from California who hired a surrogate from Alaska to carry their child. After finding out the fetus had a rare heart defect, the couple wanted an abortion. And the surrogate fled to Texas, which hails itself as a sanctuary state for the unborn, to give birth to the child.
7: So now a Dallas judge is deciding who gets custody of the newborn, his surrogate or his genetic parents. The two women at the center of this case testified in court yesterday, and KERA's Law and Justice reporter Tolawani Osibemowo is here. She was there in the courtroom. What was that like, and how did this hearing unfold?
13: Yeah, so a tense day in the courtroom. We heard tearful testimony, and mind you, the first time that we've heard the genetic mother, Nosheen Gilkar, speak publicly in court yesterday. She spoke about her journey, her path to choosing surrogacy. She and her husband, Omar Ahmed, had gone through rounds of IVF. She described her body as giving up. She had to have a hysterectomy, and so surrogacy became the only option. And so, as I've reported before, they entered into this agreement with McKenna West. And in it, on paper, it states that she would terminate the pregnancy if the parents requested it and if there had been a fetal abnormality terminated. But as I'll talk about later, West did not do that. She instead decided to flee to Texas, where she said she has support and that the child could get the necessary care in order to give birth and get him the procedure that he needed. But details started to fill in yesterday of some of the finer details of, you know, what were previously these very conflicting stories about how we even got to this point.
6: Yeah, tell us kind of the arguments on both sides here as this fight for custody continues.
13: Yeah, so from the genetic parents' perspective, Gilkar did testify that she did request that West get an abortion after this fetal diagnosis came down, and she said that she did not regret it. However, she later went on to say that she and her husband would continue pursuing the necessary surgeries for their child. They've already gone through with one procedure, the Norwood procedure, which is an open heart surgery, and there are at least two more big surgeries that the child will need later. So they said that they, you know, consent to doing anything they can to save his life. On the other hand, you have West, who said that she does not trust, based on what she heard Gilkar testify, that the parents will continue to provide that care. And she believes that she is the one who should have custody of this child and make those decisions.
7: It's important, I think, to clarify, because I read one media account as phrasing it like
14: she left Alaska to avoid having an abortion. The truth is, you cannot force someone to have an abortion, even in a state where abortion is legal. So fleeing here wasn't to avoid the abortion. Was it to get better health care for the child once the child was born?
13: That's what West has said before in court yesterday. She said that she had a support system in Texas, and that she knew that she could stay with somebody. But you're right, Ron. I mean, you know, that's not something you can necessarily force someone to do or not do. They just have to bear the financial consequences if that's part of their contract. And she actually had, like, set up at least two different procedures, appointments to get abortions. But she backed out after saying she felt uncomfortable and terrified at the prospect of going through with them.
15: So far, what has the judge actually decided and what remains to be decided?
13: So the judge didn't come down with any sort of ruling yesterday. She was going to decide whether to uphold this temporary restraining order that prevents West from seeing or making medical decisions for the baby. The judge did uphold that order pending her ruling. So we'll see later if she decides to dissolve that TRO and what she decides as to who should have sole managing conservatorship over this child.
14: What do we know about the child's condition now and any information about the child's longer term prognosis?
13: So it's worsened. I mean, he's been in critical condition since he was born. But we know that there are some complications after he received the Norwood procedure. So he had to be re-intubated, put back on a ventilator. He had to get a blood transfusion. So, you know, his parents, could be wrong, but they had orange wristbands on their hands. They said that they have been in the hospital, you know, every waking moment that they can with this child. So he will be in critical care for at least the next 30 days.
15: Tolawani Osibemowo, our law and justice reporter, thank you so much.
13: Of course.
14: Amtrak's Heartland Flyer, that's the line that runs between Fort Worth and Oklahoma City, is here to stay. Texas has provided its portion of the funding, ending what was a time of uncertainty over whether this line would have had to shut down.
15: According to Amtrak, the line opened in 1999 and carried almost 81,000 passengers in the year ending last September. Republican State Senator Tan Parker from Flower Mound helped get this deal across the finish line. He's the chairman of the Senate Committee on Transportation and joins us now. Hey, Senator Parker.
16: Hi, good morning. Great to be with you guys.
15: Tell us, what is the importance of keeping the Heartland Flyer going?
16: Well, look, I just think it was so important as an economic development tool for Fort Worth and for all the smaller communities in Texas that it touches, like Gainesville. And I thought it was very important that we maintain our wonderful relationship with our neighbors to the north up in Oklahoma. I also believe in this environment where Texas is growing so rapidly, particularly in North Texas, that to address the issues of congestion and mobility, that we need long-term rail or long-haul rail, and that Amtrak Heartland Flyer is a wonderful asset and needed to be continued as a result.
14: Funding, I know, is secured. Is it through 2027? That sounds like a short-term solution. What happens beyond that? Is there a longer-term plan?
16: Well, what happens is that every cycle that the legislature is in, every biennium, and we come into session, which will be back in session in January of 27, we have to then go through the appropriation process again to get it approved, right? And so we're just going to be on that cycle every 2 years, which is the normal customary role that Texas government funds all our projects on a two-year basis. And so that's what it really will be set up for now going forward. But I'll continue to advocate, because I think it's just so important. I mean, you think about 80,000 plus rides in a year on that Heartland Flyer. You think about all the college kids from Texas that are going up and down the 35 corridor up to Oklahoma. You think about the safety it provides getting those kids off of 35, particularly on a Texas OU weekend when you worry about them maybe not making the most wise decisions mm-hmm. sometimes. And so all of those things to me around public safety and with regard to just improving the quality of our economic environment in Fort Worth were vitally important to make this investment for rail.
15: I'm curious, like, if you could wave your magic wand and have anything you want to happen, what would rail service look like in North Texas? What do you think the future needs to be when it comes to rail here?
16: Well, look, again, first and foremost, I think it's very important that we make the most of an existing operation like the Heartland Flyer. I think in time you'll see high speed rail in Texas that can be done profitably and connect major arteries, right? From Dallas down to Austin, San Antonio, or Dallas to Houston. I think in time we'll get there. Those projects are just not financially realistic at this point, but I think in time they become much more possible due to, frankly, to the population growth in North Texas and trying to find ways to address congestion and to improve mobility.
14: You did, Senator Parker, file a bill that would have cut funding to DART, and we know that DART then became sort of the subject of communities deciding if they would keep it or let it go. Dallas gave up some power on the board. Cities got some money back. Is that the deal you were looking for in filing that funding cut? How did that factor into this?
16: Well, it really wasn't focused on being a funding cut. What I was focused on with DART was basically governance. I wanted a better governance model where every community that had DART service had a bigger and more balanced voice. Mm-hmm. And so I thought that was the best way to solve the problems when you had so many different communities that were upset with the direction of DART at that time. I didn't want to carry legislation. In fact, I really was hesitant to, and I really wanted them to internally solve their governance problems without the legislature getting involved. Frankly, as the North Texas senator, it was an embarrassment to me and to North Texas broadly that we had to go to the legislature to talk about this problem. It should have been resolved at the local level.
14: Are you satisfied?
16: So that's really what I always wanted, was to have the locals that were members of DART have a voice. And thankfully, I think we've ended up in a much better place today.
14: Yeah, I was going to ask you if you were satisfied with the outcome. It sounds like you are.
16: No. I'm much more pleased with where we are. We have got new leadership there now at DART and so forth, and I'm hopeful for the future.
6: How do you see, what are the biggest transportation issues at the top of mind for you when the legislature reconvenes next year?
16: Well, I mean, first and foremost, I always care about safety, right? Safety is always number one for me. How do I get families back home in the evening? I want moms and dads to be able to get to the soccer field and get to ballet and be able to enjoy one another. I also, of course, want to see that, goods and services are being able to be transported properly. It's very important that we maintain safety. Yesterday, I had a hearing here at the Capitol, and we really focused on three specific interim charges. The first one was rail grade crossings. I'll share this with you, because of the Heartland Flyer and our commitment to it, frankly, it helped us win $755 million of federal rail money. We just announced the other day. We talked about that in the hearing, but that's $755 million additional federal rail money now will be leveraged for new projects. So the first discussion we had yesterday was all about rail crossings. The second one was the state of autonomous vehicles in Texas and making certain that, we had our arms around it properly, that we're maintaining public safety, and that the rollout of AVs all across the state is going very well. And the third item that we tackled yesterday was the issue of commercial driver's licenses and making certain that CDLs are in fact being, provided, if you will, through proper education and training and processing, and not fraudulent activity that does nothing but harm public safety. That's our primary concern, and that's what we discussed yesterday on the committee, those three basic charges.
14: It certainly seems like we're at a crossroads where people realize we can't build our way out of the traffic congestion with roadways. We need to do more with connectivity, and these sound like some steps toward that and something we'll continue to follow. State Senator Tan Parker from Flower Mound, thank you for joining us this morning on North Texas Now.
16: Well, thank you. Great to be with you both. All the best. All right. Have a great day.
14: You as well.
6: Coming up, a new Asian film festival in North Texas looks to spotlight work made by Texas filmmakers. We'll hear more about the history of this film festival and what was shown this year in about 15 minutes here on North Texas Now.
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0: Here with you on a Wednesday on 90.1 KERE News, I'm Nicole Osei. The Grand Ole Opry is dedicating its entire Saturday night show to country music legend Dolly Parton in the wake of her passing. She died on Tuesday at the age of 80 following a brief battle with cancer. Tributes are pouring in for the late singer, songwriter, actress, and philanthropist. Rest in peace. Canada will tariff nearly $20 billion worth of United States goods in response to U.S. tariffs President Trump levied. The escalating trade war could be challenging for businesses in both countries.
1: If that dollar amount is going to change and what I'm being charged by my supplier, that makes things significantly more difficult.
0: KERE News is keeping tabs on this latest trade skirmish as well as memorial plans for Parton. Stay with us for the details.
2: Magic the Gathering is a popular card game and also an important social outlet for many of its players. 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
0: There's a heat advisory in effect until 9 p.m. today and an air quality alert. You may see some smog on the horizon. We've got a slight chance of showers and thunderstorms after 4 p.m. today with a high near 104. Tonight, partly cloudy with a low near 79. We've got a high near 101 tomorrow, but it's going to feel like 107. Thursday night, mostly cloudy, then clear with a low near 77. This is KERE News.
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0: And that is, of course, Dolly Parton singing about the wild Texas wind, the title song of a made-for-TV movie in 1991, where she starred alongside Gary Busey.
1: Welcome back to North Texas Now. I'm Ron Corning. Miranda Suarez here with us. And that song exemplifies just how widespread and prolific Dolly Parton's reach was, from chart-topping hits to lesser-known original songs for film and TV.
0: Thor Christensen is a music writer and former pop music critic at the Dallas Morning News, and he joins us now to remember Dolly's career. Hey, Thor, how are you?
2: I'm doing great. Thanks for having me on.
0: Thank you so much for joining us. Let's start with just Dolly's broad reach over generations and across genres. That has to be hard to match for any musician, right?
2: It is. I mean, I think what a lot of people forget about Dolly is that underneath, you know, the wigs and the jokes and the rhinestones, that she was really a universal songwriter. She came to Nashville with an unusually strong sense of what she wanted to do. She wound up blazing a trail for, you know, everyone from Taylor Swift to Casey Musgraves, to even somebody like Dallas's own Norah Jones, who people think of her as kind of a jazz pop singer. But Norah calls Dolly one of her heroes. And the second that Norah Jones became a star, she invited Dolly to come and record a duet with her called Creepin' In. So Dolly appeals to everybody. She even wound up in the Rock and Roll Hall of Fame.
1: That's right. And I watched last night Pink's homage to her at that Rock and Roll Hall of Fame, and it was so on point. And the fact that Dolly was able to sit there and hear back, reflected back, the impact that she's had, I think is so important, especially now that we've lost her, right? She's also said Jolene is her most popular song, easy for others to sing. Let's listen here.

0: Jolene.
1: New generations of singers love it. Beyonce has covered the song. Jack White has covered the song. What accounts for the popularity here, Thor?
2: And don't forget about Pentatonix.
1: Yeah,
3: of course.
2: Well, and they won a Grammy with that version. But what makes that song? I mean, that song to me is so haunting, so devastating, and so catchy. I mean, I could listen to that song every day for the rest of my life. It's just so beautiful. And I think part of it, what makes it such a great song, is because it's so vulnerable. You know, it's not a diss track. The narrator isn't attacking the other woman. She's basically, you know, kind of admitting that the other woman's more beautiful, and she's begging her not to take her man. So I think that emotional humility is kind of what makes the song so devastating and so universal.
3: And as Miranda was talking about all of the other artists and you as well who have covered it, I often feel like the mark of a good song is one that can be arranged, rearranged and sung in different ways and still sort of resonate with you, right? For people who think I Will Always Love You is a Whitney Houston original, Dolly has joked often that she can get the credit, I'll take the cash. Let's listen.

0: can you tell us about the genesis of this song? Why did Dolly write it?
1: Yeah, in a way, it's kind of the ultimate Dolly song because she wrote it when in the late 60s, she was on Porter Wagoner's TV show. That's kind of how she became known, first off. And at a certain point, she was getting so big that she told Porter Wagoner she was leaving the TV show, and he could not handle it. He didn't want to hear it. So she wrote that song for him. She sang it in his office, and he cried and told her it was like the best song she'd ever written. Mm. So every time I listen to Dolly's version, it's even more emotional when you think about the story of her basically saying goodbye to her boss.
2: And at one point, Thor Elvis wanted to sing this song, but his management team wanted ownership of half of the rights of it. And she didn't want to give that up as a business decision. She decided to hold on to the song until Whitney Houston's team came along. She wasn't involved. She wasn't involved in the creative process, though, right?
1: She was a very shrewd business figure, as you pointed out. She basically called her shots, and for a woman coming up in the late 60s in the music industry, that was a pretty rare thing.
2: Yeah.
0: Dolly was quietly progressive, I think, in a lot of the ways. You pointed Down from Dover very early in her career as an example. Let's take a listen to that.

0: Thor, this is a bit of a dark and really vulnerable song that was in some ways ahead of its time. Frame this for us, if you can, in the cultural context of when she performed this.
1: Yeah, way ahead of its time. She wrote the song in 1964. And this is a song narrated by an unmarried pregnant woman whose parents throw her out. And she gives birth alone. She keeps waiting for her boyfriend to come back from Dover. He never does. So she gives birth alone and the baby is stillborn. So, as you said, a very, very dark, harsh song. But, you know, she wrote it in 1964, you know, before even people like Joni Mitchell or Carole King were household names. So she was very early on, she was establishing herself as a very powerful short story writer. You know, she wasn't afraid to write about class or sex or shame or abandonment. So, yeah, she was really ahead of her time. And I think even though that song, a lot of people have never heard it, they should go back and listen to it, because for someone to be writing that in 1964 was pretty remarkable.
2: Yeah. Are there any other songs that you're revisiting now after Dolly's death and kind of the remembrance playlist? What else do you have?
1: You know, a lot of people, again, when they think of Dolly Parton, they kind of zoom in on her flashy pop side, you know, The Islands in the Stream, 9 to 5. I think those songs are great, you know, and I have to say every time Here You Come Again pops on the radio, mm-hmm. I sing along to that. Yeah. Mm-hmm. That is a great, great song. So as much as I appreciate the important songs like Down from Dover, you know, I think her pop song craft was pretty impressive too.
0: Well, it's interesting because some of the more obscure work, her Limousine Tour album, for example, I remember hearing an interview that was back maybe 04, 05, and it wasn't getting radio play. And she said, you know what? I'm not going to change who I am to meet a changing industry. If I have to sell CDs out of the trunk of my car, I will. But in truth, she knew that streaming platforms and other means would help her hold on to her audience. And then there's a song on there called These Old Bones. It's sort of a folksy kind of bluegrass song. It ends up later on being part of her Netflix series that was built around her music. So there again, she was circling back to a modern day means to share her music in a new way.
1: Yeah, she was, again, as both of you pointed out earlier on in the show, she was one of those rare people who could cut across all demographics. Mm-hmm. It didn't matter if you were, what your political beliefs were. There was a great podcast a couple of years ago called Dolly Parton's America, mm-hmm. I believe. And so basically it hit upon the idea that she is among the most universal, most enduring songwriters out there.
2: Thor Christensen, a music writer and former pop critic at the Dallas Morning News. Thanks for being here.
1: Thanks for having me.
0: And Dolly has gone on to glory. We'll leave you with this. This is North Texas Now.
3: It's Wednesday, 9:31 on 90.1 KERI News. Nicole Ose here. Between salmonella, listeria, and a massive cyclospora outbreak, it feels like half the grocery store has been under a warning lately. Join us tomorrow morning as we try to find out what's behind all these food recalls on 90.1 KERI News, or you can ask your smart speaker to play KERA. Well, there's a heat advisory in effect until 9 p.m. today and an air quality alert. You may see some smog on the horizon. Got a slight chance of showers and thunderstorms after 4 p.m. today with a high near 104. Tonight, partly cloudy with a low near 79. We've got a high near 101 tomorrow, but it's going to feel like 107. Thursday night, mostly cloudy, then clear with a low near 77. 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
2: Thanks for listening to North Texas Now. I'm Miranda Suarez.
0: And I'm Ron Corning. And as usual, we want to bring you up to date on the top stories of the day. And at the top of the show, we mentioned a surrogacy case that's been drawing a lot of national attention.
2: The surrogate flew to North Texas to give birth to the child who was diagnosed with a rare heart defect. That's after the genetic parents asked her to get an abortion. Now that the baby has been born, the surrogate is trying to get custody of the child.
0: KERA's Law and Justice reporter Tolawani

0: And in it, on paper, it states that she would terminate the pregnancy if the parents requested it and if there had been a fetal abnormality terminated. But as I'll talk about later, West did not do that. She instead decided to flee to Texas, where she said she has support and that the child could get the necessary care.
1: Thanks again to Toluwani Osei-Bamiwell. In a 7-4 vote yesterday, the Fort Worth City Council approved a revised site plan for a controversial new data center. That's despite persistent criticism of the project from residents.
2: The revised plan that passed yesterday sets aside 187 acres for the Black Mountain Data Center. It also increases the maximum building height to 70 feet and requires a maximum distance of 300 feet between homes and the data center.
1: The data center's campus will be made up of an electrical substation and four other buildings. The original draft of the plan called for 18 buildings encompassing 3 million square feet. The four buildings now account for just over 1 million square feet in ground space, which is separated from nearby homes with trees and green space.
2: Now, there is a rendering of that project. You can see it for yourself. It's much easier to visualize it and sort of see that comparison if you go to fortworthreport.org.
1: The Fort Worth City Council also unanimously approved a more than $11 million settlement with the family of Tatiana Jefferson.
2: In 2019, Jefferson was shot and killed in her Fort Worth home by then police officer Aaron Dean while he was responding to a call about her front door being open. Dean was found guilty of manslaughter and sentenced to 12 years in prison in 2022.
1: A year later, the city reached a $3.5 million settlement for Jefferson's nephew, Zion Carr, who was there with Jefferson in the house when she was shot and killed.
2: A coalition of civil rights groups is seeking a new appeals hearing to defend the Texas Dream Act. Texas last year agreed to end that decades-old law, which allowed students without legal status to pay in-state tuition.
1: Attorney Cassandra Gonzalez with the Texas Civil Rights Project says some college students are already feeling the strain with tuition more than doubling overnight.
3: The harsh reality is that they may no longer be able to afford to finish college. And so we know that is happening across the state.
2: The Fifth U.S. Circuit Court of Appeals panel rejected an appeal last month that sought to restore the Texas Dream Act.
1: Hernandez says she is cautiously optimistic a petition filed this week will push the court to reconsider that decision.
2: Texas Agriculture Commissioner Sid Miller says frustration among rural Republicans over data centers, transmission lines, and other state policies has grown so intense that he and some other GOP voters may refuse to vote for some Republican candidates in the November election.
1: Texas Public Radio's David Martin Davies has more.
4: Miller lost his reelection bid in the Republican primary to Nate Sheets and won't be on the November ballot. Speaking Monday on Texas Public Radio's The Source, Miller said there are Republican candidates that he cannot vote for, although he declined to identify them.
5: There's some that I just can't. I'm not going to say who, but I'm not alone. I'm still out every day on the road, and people tell me that all the time. They just can't. They may not be going to vote for a Democrat, but they're just going to have to leave it blank.
4: Miller said the backlash could result in some Republicans losing in the November 3rd general election because the Republican Party is on the wrong side of a number of issues.
5: One is data centers, another is flock cameras, another is THC, another, especially in rural Texas, is school choice. The school voucher thing has upset a lot of people.
4: Miller, a longtime supporter of President Donald Trump, also said rural Texans are upset over Trump's plan to temporarily drop tariffs on as much as 300,000 metric tons of imported ground beef in an effort to reduce grocery prices, which he said will result in more ranchers in Texas going bankrupt. I'm David Martin Davies in San Antonio.
1: And the Dallas Asian American Film Festival is making its debut this weekend. Tickets have already sold out. KERA's Markita Fornoff spoke with its director about why they felt a new festival was needed.
6: We just wrapped up the Asian Film Festival of Dallas. Can you talk about what gap you were trying to fill in creating this new festival?
7: Yes. So the Asian Film Festival of Dallas was founded 25 years ago, and it has been led by a very dedicated group of folks who really love Asian cinema. I think they've done a great job in terms of bringing a lot of the talent from overseas into Dallas and exposing the people of Dallas to what different kinds of Asian cinema look like. I think the difference between AFFD and what we're trying to do here at the Dallas Asian American Film Festival is the Asian American

0: part of it, but it's also the underlying Asian Texan part of it.
1: I want to dig into the North Texans specifically. Yes. Will you talk a little bit about Texas filmmakers that will be featured?
0: There's so many to pick from, but Marsupial, which is directed by Caius Mars, who is a Arab American, Palestinian American filmmaker based here in Dallas. It's a story about a single person wanting to create great art and having to sacrifice very personal aspects of his life for that.
2: The writer, self,
3: art,
2: obsession,
3: awesome,
2: cage,
3: love,
2: beginning.
0: My personal favorite has been The Criminal by Uday Narayanan, who I believe is a UNT graduate. His short is so funny. I think his logline was, a 2007 Honda Civic takes on the United States of America. And so this is the type of story that I personally love, where it's like being Asian American is just the root of it, but it's not the subject. Heritage is just what we are. And the art that we're making is purely our own that other people resonate with. This car continues to drive and drive and drive through all these luxury buildings, then through American monuments. And like, it gets really ridiculous and over the top.
4: Now in breaking news, the Department of Transportation is calling this man the criminal, given the highly specific and dastardly nature of his automotive crimes.
0: A lot of things as young people, as younger generations, we might feel hopeless and that there are these giant behemoths in the way of not only ourselves, but also our grandchildren and our children and future generations. So what else can you do but fight it with absurdity and humor?
1: There's been a lot of attention about filmmaking in Texas in recent years with legislative money and public dollars. What would you like to see grow here?
0: Filmmaking, it is not a solo sport. It has to be done in a team. It has to be done with a growing network. And a filmmaker is only as strong as the cohort around them. And so I think because we are providing more accessible venues and platforms for local filmmakers to not only be shown, but celebrated, because I just spoke to you about two local filmmakers, Caius Mars and Uday Narayanan. They are based here and they want to continue to make work here. I think it'll be a very hyper-local effort that will have national fruit.
5: That was Christina Hahn, director of the Dallas Asian American Film Festival, speaking with KERA arts reporter Markita Fornoff.
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0: 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I'm Nicole Osei, and you're listening to 90.1 KERE News. Fire crews are battling what's being called the Ross Fire between Abilene and Fort Worth as evacuations and dry conditions complicate efforts to contain the blaze. Officials are monitoring threats to structures while watching weather conditions that could determine how quickly the fire spreads or firefighters making headway. Join us at 10:06 as we discuss what's happening on the ground and what communities are facing on KERE News.
1: Magic the Gathering is a popular card game and also an important social outlet for many of its players. How Magic the Gathering became a source of joy for the transgender community. On All Things Considered from NPR News.
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0: 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There's a heat advisory in effect until 9 p.m. today and an air quality alert. Conditions are ripe for smog. Got a slight chance of showers and thunderstorms after 4 p.m. today with a high near 104. Tonight, partly cloudy with a low near 79. Got a high near 101 tomorrow, but it's going to feel like 107. Thursday night cloudy, then clear with a low near 77. This is KERE News.
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0: Brooke is also a cellist who performs with the Plano Symphony Orchestra. And last week, she joined the group at the Meyerson Symphony Center to record the Plano Symphony's first album, which features work by Texas composers.
1: I sat down with Brooke earlier this week to talk about the experience. Brooke, what an amazing accomplishment this must be for all of you. How are you feeling about it?
2: We are all just ecstatic and kind of still coming off of this high. I mean, we had a huge weekend performing with Joshua Henry. We had a day off, and then we come back to the Meyerson for 4 days of rehearsing and recording for this brand new album.
1: Well, you know, I was there in the audience for that Josh Henry.
2: Yeah, what did you think?
1: Joshua Henry. I thought it was remarkable.
2: Hector Guzman is an incredible maestro and was able to just bring everyone together seamlessly that afternoon for an incredible performance that night. We all had so much fun.
1: I want to ask you about his legacy because at the Joshua Henry concert, standing ovation, he seems beloved. He has just a year left.
2: He does. This is his last year as music director. And, you know, we are starting a search for a new conductor for the next season. So you're going to be seeing a lot of guest conductors come in and perform with Plano Symphony. I mean, he conducts Irving Symphony, Corpus Christi. He's doing stuff in Mexico City. He's all over the place. So this isn't the last you're going to see him. He's still going to be performing, but he's definitely hanging up his hat for Plano Symphony going forward.
1: In a way, it's sort of a great legacy for him that this album...
2: Absolutely. This is forever.
1: It will have his fingerprints on it.
2: Absolutely.
1: And I want to hear about your experience front to back, but let's share some of what your colleagues had to say, the folks you were up there on stage with. Let's take a listen.
3: Hi, I'm Elizabeth Adkins. I'm the concertmaster of the Plano Symphony Orchestra.
4: And I'm April Conrad. I'm principal viola in the Plano Symphony Orchestra.
3: And we are so excited to be doing this recording, the first ever with the Plano Symphony Orchestra, and we're playing in this magnificent Meyerson Symphony Hall.
4: I think it's been a great experience because we've gotten to be, what's the word, a little more picky?
3: Yes, we have time to really correct things.
4: Yes, we have time to kind of be meticulous and really hone the details, and I think it will make the orchestra stronger because we're listening more and trying to match more. Uh-huh. So I think it's been a good experience for the group.
3: It really has, and getting to play in this hall is also a real learning experience for us because we can hear ourselves in a different way than we can in some of the other venues we play. So this is adding to our range, I think, as a group.
4: I agree. It's magnificent to play in here.
3: Yeah.
1: I'm sure you can echo those sentiments and even more. What was most memorable for you now that the hard work is behind you?
2: Absolutely. I mean, the music itself is incredible, a variety of styles. It's so much fun to play new music. But I think the process itself is what stood out the most. You know, when you're doing a live performance, it's one and done. You have your one chance to do it. But when you have mics everywhere, you kind of have to change the way that you play. So I'm a very physical player. You know, I like to breathe on my upbeats and, you know, we move around a little bit. And you have to set that aside when you're recording because these mics are picking up everything. So you kind of it's very intense. You're not breathing as loud. You need to make sure you're not making any extra little noises so that that makes the process that much more intense, you know, and keeping that quietness so that they can, you know, get a proper recording out of it. So it's a little unnatural for us. It's a little more draining, being able to retain our focus purely on the music while also being aware that we're not making extra noise is pretty difficult. But I think we all did an incredible job. It was a grueling week, but we made it through, and I think it's going to be an incredible product.
1: How long was the week front to back?
2: It was 4 days in a row. Our first day was all rehearsal. Day two was rehearsal with a few raw takes. And then Wednesday and Thursday were our big days. We had Branford Marsalis come in with his quartet. We worked on that set first. He came in and did a piece called Chiana. And then from there, we went into some of the more difficult works. And then Thursday was, you know, doing takes of things that might not have gone super well Wednesday and then everything else. And I think we did about 86 takes. I think that was the final count over those 2 days of recording.
1: Oh my gosh. Yeah. So they had the benefit of listening back to Wednesday's recordings to figure out what you might need to do some fixes on.
2: Yeah, and we're also working with a sound engineer team, and they're on a monitor. He's able to talk to the conductor in real time, and they'll say, hey, this didn't go so well. Can you do this again, but do this differently? Or, hey, you know, we can't hear the strings as well. Can you do that section again and have the strings come out? So we're getting real time feedback as well to help us hone in on some of those changes that we need to make.
1: How long were the days?
2: The first couple days were 7 to 9:30, so, you know, 2.5 hour rehearsals, but the recording sessions were 3 hours long, 7 to 10.
1: That's a long time, isn't it?
2: Long nights, yeah. But, you know, this is what we love to do. This is what we're here for.
1: Across the board, artists that I've interviewed over the years at the Meyerson, even off camera, off mic, have said to me universally, the Meyerson is one of the best venues anywhere they've been.
2: The sound is incredible. You know, there's drier halls, wetter halls, places where you can't quite hear yourself. But in this hall, you can hear everything. You can hear yourself perfectly. You can hear people across the room perfectly. There's no hiding. So it's a little scary and a little exposing. But that's what allows us to really hone in on the details and play to the best of our abilities and make sure we're blending and matching with our fellow musicians. And then from the hall, of course, you're getting that perfect blend of sound in the audience.
1: We want to make it clear that this music is from Texas composers. And is all of it original music?
2: All of it's original music. These are original compositions. Many of them are local. And if they weren't local, I think there's a few that aren't local to Texas, but they wrote these things specifically for the Plano Symphony Orchestra. I mean, this has never been recorded before. All original. It's, you know, we love music from live composers.
1: Life-changing for them.
2: Absolutely. Yeah, to have their piece performed in a hall like this and recorded and preserved forever is huge.
1: For you, was there one of those pinch yourself moments?
2: Ooh, I think just in general, realizing, you know, we're creating something that's never been created before. You know, these are all new works, commissions for the Plano. Like, there were pieces that were written for this particular group, knowing what we do well, our strengths, and really playing on those and creating something. You know, there's a million Beethoven fives and nines and Shostakovich fives, but we're recording something that's never been put out before. And that's special, but it also highlights the talent that's here in North Texas.
1: These composers put the music on paper, and I know they play it out in their own way. It has to be different when the symphony comes together.
2: Mm-hmm.
1: And some of these composers were there in the hall. That's unique, isn't it?
2: Yeah, when we were first working on these, you know, composers will come to rehearsals and say, hey, this is actually what I meant here, or this is the exact tempo that I'm envisioning, or here's how I want this to grow organically or fade. And it's amazing to have the composer right there. You're talking to the source, because people play Bartok, Beethoven, they're like, man, if only I could bring him back to life and ask him this question, see exactly what he meant here. But that's two different sides of the same coin is, you know, with something like Beethoven, we can make our own interpretation and try and guess what he meant at something. But when you have a live composer, you get straight to the heart of something, straight to what they really, really meant. And then we get to create a recording that becomes the standard, becomes the reflection of what they were trying to get across musically.
1: And if they're lucky, 300 years from now, someone will be reinterpreting it.
2: Exactly.
1: I'm wondering if the opposite is true, that they hear the symphony, do it in a way they hadn't imagined, and they like it.
2: That has actually happened before. A composer on this program, actually, Quinn Mason, who is a local, he also writes for string quartets, and he had written for my string quartet once before, and, you know, we're working together. It's a very, you know, two-sided, collaborative process, and we'll try something different or say, hey, this isn't quite natural in the instrument, and we'll try it a different way. And he's like, wow, that's incredible. Let's change it. It is very collaborative. So yes, it does happen both ways, and that's how we get to this incredible final product.
1: Brooke, thank you so much.
2: Thank you for having me, Ron.
1: What an amazing accomplishment for her, and how dynamic is she? She's hosting radio. She's a cellist in the symphony. So, Brooke, thank you for being here with us to talk about that. And we have some news that's just coming in we need to update people on.
5: Yes, just this hour, according to The Guardian and lots of other news outlets, Meta has reached an agreement to settle its case over basically teen safety on the app. Meta was accused of making its app addicting to children, and now they've settled the case for $17 billion.
1: It's being called a landmark trial over social media addiction. There were parallels here between big tobacco, knowing that nicotine, for example, was addictive, but continuing to market it to people. That parallel was called out here in this trial. There were documents inside Meta that showed they knew these algorithms would capture the attention of children, and it was addictive. 29 states, including Texas, we're talking blue and red states, from California, New Jersey, Texas, and others. Virginia, for example, of the $17 billion, will get $353 $1 million. We'll suss this out throughout the day, and we'll have more here on KERA News as it relates to Texas.
5: Yes, Texas Attorney General Ken Paxton says Texas could get $1 billion from this settlement. Meta has also agreed to establish safeguards for teen users. That includes daily usage limits and also like a nighttime shutoff.
1: Well, a judge also, a federal judge in Texas yesterday, struck down a Texas ban on drag shows. Here's what he told people offended by drag shows. Just don't go. It's simply your choice.
5: Yeah, this has been a First Amendment question for a long time in Texas and in other states who have attempted to restrict drag performances. This has been a 3-year legal battle over the law. The same judge first declared it unconstitutional in 2023 before it could take effect. A federal appeals court overturned that decision last year, sent the case back to the judge for further review, and he struck it down again.
1: And we will see how this plays out this weekend in Dallas, where there are a number of drag shows on tap. We also have a programming note. Tonight at 7, Fresh Air, also remembering Dolly Parton. Terry Gross will revisit her 2001 conversation with Dolly, who grew up in a one-room cabin in Tennessee, surrounded by music, and as you know, rose to international celebrity. We've talked about it in depth here today. It's everywhere. Listen tonight at 7 on 90.1 KERA News, or you can ask your smart speaker to play KERA.
5: That is about all the time we have today. So join us again tomorrow morning. We're talking with an oncologist with Baylor Scott and White, whose research has shown that GLP-1 drugs, which have become so popular for weight loss, might also be an effective tool to fight breast cancer recurrence.
1: It's interesting, fascinating research out of Dallas. And we'll also hear about two siblings from the University of North Texas's first graduating nursing class with a personal mission and a family connection to the profession.
6: I thought of my sister, I thought of my parents, I thought about how I was going to step in to make a difference.
1: How the inaugural class could influence the future of healthcare in North Texas.
5: And Mid-Cities reporter Andy Lusk sits down with Irving Mayor Albert Zapanta to talk about the most pressing issues facing the city right now.
1: And we'll also take a weekly look at sports tomorrow morning. That's all for this Wednesday. I'm Ron Corning.
5: And I'm Miranda Suarez. This is North Texas Now.
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0: the actual ingredients that medicines are made of and the manufacturing side, and how a lot of those businesses have been offshored to a lot of places, China especially. And I think, you know, he wants to make sure that, you know, for the existing medicines that have been made and that are, you know, helping keep our country healthy and heal from cancer and all the things, that we have a supply and access to those medicines that isn't in danger of being interrupted by, you know, some geopolitical conflict. You know, there's kind of ongoing tension with China in a lot of areas, which is kind of why he sort of is thinking about this, because of the China Communist Party, you know, select committee that he's a part of.
1: So let me get this straight. There's a potential that China may be making medicines for which they could hold the exclusive key, sort of a front-to-back supply chain lock. I guess Moran is suggesting that in the future, if Americans need their medicine and they are counting on it from China, well, that China might be playing a long geopolitical game here, that the U.S. could find itself held hostage by its need for medicines that only China could provide?
0: Exactly right. Yes, he's focused on the supply chain and making sure that, you know, thinking about how Americans can have access, or that supply chain is in friendlier hands, or even better, you know, domestic, you know, that we're producing these medicines domestically. And should a larger conflict arise, of course, that's not the case right now. We still have, you know, lots of business with China in the biotech world, and medicines are flowing all directions. But should a conflict arise, that could be in danger if China has, you know, possession and control of that's medicine supply chain.
1: Well, how would policymakers try to protect American competitiveness without cutting off U.S. companies or patients from potentially important medicines?
0: Well, that is definitely the rub, and the argument that's kind of going back and forth in the biotech world is that, you know, there's congressmen and senators, there's a couple bills that have been introduced to add scrutiny both to investment in China in terms of, you know, where you know, money flowing into those businesses to help advance medicines that have been invented or come up, you know, that have been invented in China. And then there's also other, you know, movements and chat to, you know, invest domestically in, you know, increasing manufacturing, increasing production, R&D, and that sort of thing. So there's kind of two sides to it, because, to cut off investment or to sort of wall in China, you know, in theory could cut off Americans from innovative medicines that are coming out of China. And so there's that tension between, you know, how do we, you know, build up the U.S. industry, protect the supply chain, while also not limiting, you know, Americans who need innovative medicine, not limiting their access to medicines that might come from China. And so there's that tension is there in that world.
1: Watch this space. Will Maddox certainly is. He's with Fierce Biotech, and you can check out his story. We'll have a link to it at our website, texasstandard.org. Will, thanks so much for joining us.
0: Thank you.
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A surrogacy battle that spans three states and gained nationwide attention is playing out in a Dallas courtroom. What arguments are the parties involved making? 90.1 KERA News is following this case. 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

0: The Republican midterm convention in Dallas next month is going to cost the police department almost $2 million. KERA News spoke to a city official.
1: Our focus between now and September 9th is to continue doing that planning work every day. We'll whittle down our costs.
0: Keeping track of the upcoming convention on 90.1 KERA News.
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4: It's the Texas

0: Standard, I'm David Brown. Dolly Parton had millions of fans in Texas, but relatively few direct ties to the state. One of the strongest was with a man who's been helping to define the sound of Texas music for more than a half a century, Ray Benson. The Grammy-winning band leader of Asleep at the Wheel first got to know Parton personally as a songwriting collaborator in the early 90s, working together on a film project. That collaboration grew into a friendship that lasted for decades. But as Parton began canceling appearances in recent weeks, she played down health concerns, saying she'd had some digestion problems and was dealing with dizziness and dehydration. Yesterday, Parton's family announced her passing at the age of 80. Today, the New York Times reports she'd been admitted to a cancer center in Nashville on Friday, unbeknownst to all except those closest to her. Ray Benson joins us now. Ray, welcome back to The Standard. You'd heard these reports about her declining health, I assume.
1: Yeah. I tried to get a hold of her, but I think all the numbers have changed. And yeah, it's too soon. I mean, you know, I know she's 80 years old, but to Willie's 93 and still working. So I don't know. It's a shame because the woman was not only a force of nature, a great songwriter, singer, presenter, you know, et cetera, actor, but she did such incredible, philanthropy. It's just and I'm sure that will continue.
0: Ray, she was quite, for all that she did on stage and screen and all of that, and all the terrific songs she recorded, something that I don't think that she gets enough credit for, at least from the general public, is what a mean picker she was. She was one heck of an instrumentalist. Do you get that sense too?
1: Well, she kind of, I'll tell you, Dave, her fingernails were too long to do anything on a guitar or banjo. So, so she had it kind of rigged up with these open tunings that she got away with it. Her talent was singing, songwriting, and being Dolly with a capital D, you know. She was something else. And anywhere she went, she was capital. She was Dolly. Dolly with a capital D. I said to her one time, I said, just put on a ball cap and a bulky sweatshirt and go walk around, and you can see the rest. I said, oh, Ray, they don't want, and they'd recognize me anyway.
0: Did you get a chance to, I think you got a chance to at least record a song with her. Did y'all share any co-writing credits or anything like that?
1: Oh, God, I wrote 6 songs with her. I co-starred with her in a movie of the week called Wild Texas Wind. It was Dolly Parton, Ray Benson, and Gary Busey.
0: Wow.
1: And get on YouTube there, and it'll crack you up. It was 92, I think we did, 1992. We worked very close. And then we did, she sang a duet with me on one of my solo records of one of the songs we wrote called You Better Leave That Cowboy Alone.
0: Uh-huh. What was she like to work with? It must be kind of hard to share songwriting duties. I don't know how that would go. Were you working long distance, or were you in the same room there working on something?
1: We'd sit down face to face and work with it. And then sometimes she'd send me ideas. We didn't have, back in 92, we didn't have the internet, so
0: for sure. Yeah.
1: 91, we started working on it. No, we sit there and just hash them out, and she was wonderful. She slapped my wrist a few times in terms of songwriting, and you have to respect somebody of her stature to do that.
0: Slapped your wrist? Were you trying to get a little bit edgy or something, or what?
1: I got a little too wordy, too clever with the words, which is wonderful, man. I mean, that's what co-writing is all about. If you're lucky enough to do it with a master like her, and she was a master, she had the ability to take a simple chord form of country music and turn it into a message,
0: You know, the first time I think I ever saw Dolly Parton, it was on a black and white TV. And she was with Porter Wagoner talking about those tiles and boxes of breeze. I don't know if you remember that.
1: Of course I do. Yeah, no, it's a, you know, that's where I first saw Dolly. In fact, I went to the Dolly and Porter show in 1972. We were in California. She came to the theater there, and me and the whole band went down and watched her. She was incredible. No, of course. No, she was, you know, from the day I started listening to country music, there was Dolly Parton.
0: What is it that that she did for country music? She sort of cosmopolitanized it in a sense, don't you think?
1: Yeah, but you never left her hillbilly roots. Of course, you know, with a 9 to 5, You Come Again, you know, all those pop songs, which were fabulous, and the stuff she did with Kenny Rogers. You know.
0: Right.
1: Of course, yeah, she, you know, but that's what she wanted. She wanted to be a big star. That was all there was to it. And her entire life was dedicated to that. And, it was who she was. And she, you know, there was that's why I call her Dolly with a capital D, you know.
0: Why do you think that she seemed to touch so many people in so many different ways all across the board? I mean, she was not just a country star, but she was, you know, she was a gay icon, you know. She was mainstream America, too, you know. With everyone knew Dolly, and there are very few entertainers like that. Willie might be one, but I can't think of too many that fall into that category. I wonder what it is about what she had.
1: Well, charisma for one thing. I mean, you know, she walked into things. Second of all, she, you know, that was, you know, her line about, you know, it takes a lot of money to make me look this cheap. Well, it was like, you know, she had to, you know, the wigs, you know, that was her funny joke was, you go, Dolly, your hair looks great. How long did it take them to do it? She said, I don't know. They're never there when they do it. she had a thing, just wigs and one time when we did that movie together, one of the scenes where she comes out of the shower and she had the wig, and the director said, you can't have that wig on, you're in the shower. And she took it off. She had beautiful hair, you know.
0: Wow. Yeah. What do you think we've lost with Dolly's passing, Ray?
1: Well, Dolly came from nothing. Dolly came from as poor and I don't quite have the word, but you know, a poor and lacking any really culture of the outside world, a huge culture, a mountain culture, very strong and very beautiful. But she came from all of that and became this huge pop, international pop star. What a journey from a holler in East Tennessee to go from that to where, you know, it's just incredible.
0: Ray, thank you so much for taking a few moments out to talk with us about your reflections on Dolly. Sure do appreciate it, and I know a lot of people share the heartbreak that I can hear in your voice right now.
1: No, yeah, it's I'm staring at these pictures I got of her and me, and it's just like all I can say is I'm a lucky man to have known her, and the world is lucky to have been able to experience her music and her generosity and just her presence. And thank you for calling, and howdy to your great listening audience. I'll be listening to you, Dave.
0: Thanks again, Ray. Take care now.
1: Adios.
0: All right. Bye-bye.
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4: 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Meta has settled with a bipartisan coalition of states that sued the platform for intentionally addicting teens on Facebook and Instagram. While the $17 billion settlement seems hefty, it's far less than the $1.4 trillion it potentially faced in damages and penalties. We'll talk more about it in 16 minutes on 90.1 KERA News.
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2: This is the Texas Standard. I'm Laura Rice. The Houston Police Department called U.S. Immigration and Customs Enforcement more than 100 times from April through June. An officer sometimes detained people with immigration warrants for hours, waiting for agents to take them into custody. That was the subject of a fiery Houston City Council committee meeting this week. Houston Public Media's Dominic Anthony Walsh tells us about one man who was detained by HPD officers and handed over to ICE.
6: Eric Lopez met his girlfriend more than 10 years ago when he arrived in Houston at the age of 17, fleeing from gang violence in Honduras. After building a life together, he was deported to Honduras this summer, tearing the couple apart.
7: We video chat every night. Sometimes we spend 2 or 3 hours. Sometimes she gets home from work at 7 p.m., showers, makes dinner, and then calls me around 8. We finish talking around 10 when she goes to sleep.
6: He worked in construction, supporting his girlfriend and 2 kids.
7: Back in Houston, I could at least say I had a stable job, my own car, and my own things. My home, my car, my partner, my family. Here in Honduras, it's very hard to find work right now. There just aren't any jobs.
6: And, he says, it's still dangerous.
7: The gang situation hasn't changed. It's still a bit dangerous because of the gangs. So if they see you have a little money or something, they start hassling you, trying to extort you, things like that. So it's very different.
6: His return to Honduras started with a traffic stop. Randall Callinan, his attorney, said Houston police officers pulled Lopez over for allegedly rolling through a stop sign in June. According to data from the Houston Police Department, he was detained for 1 hour and 47 minutes while officers searched his car and waited for federal immigration agents to respond to a civil immigration warrant. It was one of more than 100 calls from HPD to ICE from April through June, according to HPD data.
8: I am calling this meeting to order.
6: Police Chief Noe Diaz and Executive Chief Thomas Hardin were slated to answer questions about that cooperation this week during a City Council committee meeting, but they did not show up. A lower-level official filled in for them, refusing to answer most questions about specific cases and policies. Councilmember Alejandra Salinas asked why, but Senior Assistant City Attorney Melissa Azadeh stepped in.
9: Where is Chief Diaz and where is Chief Hardin and why are they not here today?
10: As counsel for the city, I'm going to instruct Mr. Mallard not to answer that question. Those are strategic decisions made by the legal department.
6: That's because Eric Lopez filed a lawsuit against the city over the nearly 2-hour traffic stop. The lawsuit seeks a federal court order blocking HPD from detaining people over civil immigration warrants, as well as monetary damages. Still, Salinas wanted answers from HPD officials about why the department holds people for so long, up to 3.5 hours in one case.
9: Their refusal to be here is nothing short of cowardice.
6: The question centers on administrative warrants, non-criminal civil warrants issued by ICE itself, and whether HPD can detain someone while waiting for ICE to respond.
11: It's a somewhat gray area.
6: Seth Chandler is a law professor at the University of Houston.
11: There is no exact case on this point, and the question is, can they continue to detain you for a little while they wait for federal authorities to come and get you?
6: Out of the more than 100 calls from HPD to ICE, Eric Lopez is one of at least 19 people officers handed over to agents from April through June. He says he misses his life in Houston, his girlfriend, the kids, and his freedom.
7: It's the freedom you have after work. You can pursue your hobbies. For me, honestly, playing soccer was something I love doing, sharing that time with my friends or my family, just that freedom.
6: I'm Dominic Anthony Walsh in Houston.
2: And you're listening to the Texas Standard. audience and engagement editor Wells Dunbar is in the studio with me now with the Talk of Texas. Hey, Wells.
12: Hi, Laura. Great to be with you. And yes, on the Talk of Texas this week, we are talking about food recalls, products ranging from blueberries and eggs to lettuce and jalapenos. And we're curious if these seemingly omnipresent announcements have changed how our listeners eat, how they shop, and maybe they're avoiding bagged salads, deli meat, frozen meals, certain brands, etc. Because it does seem like there have been so many in the news lately. And of course, the political dimension to this, lots of questions, lots of unanswered questions. So that's why we're trying to get to the bottom of that this week. And we're hearing from folks about whether or not it is affecting them personally. Got an email from Nicole who says there have been so many food recalls that I'm just trusting HEB to remove them from the shelves for us. Fingers crossed. Lots of empty spots on the shelves lately, and that goes to the role that our retailers have to fill in these times, because as Nicole wrote, there have been so many. It's a difficult thing to keep track of by yourself, and that's a feeling that another listener picks up on. Anne Sansone via Facebook, she says she's staying away from most of the tainted foods, but it's hard to keep up lately. Mm-hmm. What else is there? Moreover, she writes, it's the distrust of the system that's worse than missing out on some nutritious foods. And I think there is something to that, these questions. Even if you do go ahead with it, just that discomfort, I think I was telling someone the other day, I took a photo of a salad kit I had in my fridge, uploaded it to ChatGPT, said, are there any recalls associated with this product? Thankfully, there were not. But those are the sorts of things that I'm hearing from people. And we want to hear from our listeners out there. So easy to do. Go to texasstandard.org/talk and upload a voicemail message for us. Super simple. Just go there on your smartphone, press record, and tell us if whether or not these recalls are affecting you personally, the way you shop, the way you eat, etc. Because we're getting some good responses already. But we'd love to hear yours again there at texasstandard.org/talk. Lots to talk about.
2: Yeah. You know, my family doesn't eat out that much, but that's kind of another layer of concern for a lot of people, right? You know, you're trusting your grocery store. You're also trusting, those who are preparing food elsewhere for you and making sure that they're keeping track.
12: No. I didn't even think about that, because we hardly ever eat out now, it seems like, too, Laura. You know, birth of a feather.
2: Saving the dollar when we can.
12: Gotta do it. Gotta stretch them. Shifting gears, the death of Dolly Parton at 80 years old, just monumental, especially, we feel it deeply in Texas, here in a music city like Austin, but across the entire state. Many listeners deeply affected by her death. Amy Ferris on our Facebook page says, I can't quit crying. We lost a truly good human, an anchor for doing what's right and just and kind. She did so much for so many without judgment, and really did leave an indelible legacy. It's like we heard earlier in the program, David's conversation with the Sleep at the Wheels, Ray Benson, on that musical legacy, but just so many personal, legacies that she founded. Everything from donating like 300 million books to helping fund the Moderna COVID vaccine. It's incredible. Yeah. So an incredible life that many people are paying tribute to and remembering online, Laura.
2: Yes, our executive producer, Rhonda Fanning, a huge Dolly Parton fan. We all were thinking of her when the news came out. 80 years old, it really feels like we should have had at least another 15 years of Dolly Parton. Remember with us and let us know what you're thinking over at texasstandard.org/talk. You can also just send us a message. We love your feedback. You can also find us on YouTube these days. Every episode of Texas Standard is there, along with some extended interviews. We'll see you back here tomorrow.
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0: A new study published in the journal Trends in Ecology and Evolution shows how a drier world can spread more parasites and deadly infections, defying the typical logic that drought kills parasites, which are dependent on water to survive. We'll have the latest for you in 14 minutes on 90.1 KERA News.
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7: It's Here and Now. When Bill Gates talks or writes, people tend to pay attention. In a new essay, the founder of Microsoft says, the turbulent AI era is here. Artificial intelligence, he says, will either be the greatest equalizer ever invented or the worst source of injustice. Lots to discuss. Let's bring in Robin Farzad, host of Full Disclosure. Hey, Robin.
8: Hello.
7: So Bill Gates in this essay has a lot to say on the speed of AI, the risks, the promises. What strikes you?
8: Well, let's establish first that his credentials in this space, Microsoft, is larger than it has ever been. And so it has successfully traversed the era of the desktop PC, the birth of the internet, the World Wide Web, antitrust, cloud, everything that has happened. And now it is spending trillions of dollars on AI. So he knows a thing or two about it. And his predictive capabilities, let's not forget that exactly 5 years before the pandemic, he said that the world is going to face, there's a huge risk of something like the pandemic happening.
7: Yeah.
8: So even though his reputation has been compromised, people do listen to what he says. And we are in the throes right now of an unprecedented plowing of trillions of dollars into this technology. And he's right, there aren't guardrails. Even the CEOs of Anthropic and OpenAI are saying, we know it's hugely powerful. We just are warning you. We don't know exactly where it's going to go. So he's trying to get everybody to rally, to put some guardrails around this.
7: Yeah, and he's the next person, right? The Pope has weighed in on this. And as you say, these founders have weighed in on this. Some of the early creators of AI have raised similar issues. And one big action item they've talked about that Bill Gates is writing about now is the world to have a plan, make a plan to deal with what AI is bringing globally, some kind of institutional something. The thing is, Robin, we're in a world that's rather dysfunctional. Alliances, institutions are going the other way. They're breaking down. So how realistic is that?
8: Well, he does give the example of look with globalization and gains from trade and NAFTA and everything else in that wake and the offshoring of all these jobs. There was a great dividend, but there were all these towns in the Midwest, in the South, in the Rust Belt that were cored out and fell prey to the opioid epidemic. So if you just let disruption and upheaval run amok, there is a price to pay. And maybe some people go towards MAGA. Maybe some people go towards socialism. If you get in front of it right now, and there's talk, you know, you've had Andrew Yang on, I believe, before about a universal basic income or certain jobs that you maybe ring fence and protect and make them human only jobs, because white collar workers have no idea in many respects about what's about to hit them. Once this stuff starts weeding out its errors and managers and corporations and small and medium sized businesses realize, wow, we could really ditch a bunch of six figure salaries and pocket the money and become a lot more productive, there's going to be a massive bill to pay.
7: Yeah. Yeah, but I guess, you know, the question that remains out there that Bill Gates is the next to ask is, who's going to have this big conversation? A years ago, right, Henry Kissinger said, if I want to talk to Europe, who do I call? If we want to deal with AI, who do we call?
8: We don't know. We don't know. If we wanted to deal with the pandemic, who did we call, right? I mean, there is a person you would hope. If we wanted to deal with 9/11, there were things that came out of left field, exogenous things that Don Rumsfeld, I believe, known knowns and known unknowns. And this is what is so worrisome about it. You wish there would be actionability. Maybe Congress will embolden a blue ribbon panel to come out and say these things. And there are various people out there that are completely laissez-faire, say, build out the data centers, let the chips fall where they may. And others are saying, this is already starting to eat up resources. It's eating up payrolls. It's eating our kids' jobs and their opportunities.
7: Yeah,
8: and
7: yeah.
8: Let's get ahead of this problem. And that's just not the way our system right now with so much deregulation works.
7: Yeah, and Robin, and we should note, this essay has a lot. One point Bill Gates makes is compared to previous technologies, AI is fundamentally different. It's moving so much faster. But briefly, Gates also notes AI could be very, very good. Cancer treatments to grow more food, more reliable, clean energy. Are we talking enough about that?
8: No, we're not. And that's where it's going to blow some people away. The development already of vaccines, of things that even combat pancreatic cancer, unthinkable. AI has been such a great co-pilot in that. It's like an extra 1,000 or 10,000 pairs of eyes to the scientists that are doing it. But with that, people will be taken out of work and will be disenfranchised. And are we addressing that enough? And I can tell you unequivocally right now, no one seems to have the answer for it.
7: Robin Farzad is the host of Full Disclosure. Robin, thanks.
8: Thank you, Scott.
9: The U.S. has no federal laws banning corporal punishment in schools, and an NPR analysis has found that it still happens in several states. In schools, corporal punishment usually means a paddling, and research shows it can be harmful to children. But advocates for corporal punishment say it works for their communities. NPR's Caden Mills takes us to a school that allows it.
10: Alan Gordon is the elementary school principal in Warner, Oklahoma, where corporal punishment is legal.
11: What would happen if you maybe had to come to the office? Who can raise their hand and tell me?
12: You gotta whoop him.
11: Who's gonna whoop you, though?
12: You!
10: He is pretty popular with his students, but they know what'll happen if they misbehave.
11: What am I gonna whoop you with?
13: A paddle!
11: So what's the paddle's name?
14: Peace and Harmony.
10: Peace and Harmony. Gordon said he only ever spanks with a parent's permission, and usually no more than 5 students a year.
11: I tell one of my little friends that has a biting problem, I tell him, people are not food. Repeat it to me.
10: After multiple referrals to Gordon's office, biting is the kind of thing that could lead to a paddling.
11: First of all, I sit right here, and we have a conversation about what they did and why we're here. And I always tell them, we're going to take care of this, and then we're going to send you up out of here.
10: Then Gordon prepares to paddle them.
11: They place the hands flat on the desk, spread the legs apart, and we just swat them.
10: He demonstrates on his hand. In the absence of federal laws banning corporal punishment in schools, it's up to states and local districts to decide if it can be used. An NPR analysis found 30 states plus Washington, D.C. have explicitly banned the practice in K-12 public schools. That's one of the reasons it's much less common today than in the past. But it still happens. The most recent federal data shows there were almost 32,000 reported instances of corporal punishment in the 2021-22 school year.
15: It has no long-term benefits at all. And only has negative long-term impacts.
10: Joan Durant is a child developmental psychologist who has spent much of her career researching corporal punishment at the University of Manitoba. She and the American Psychological Association say corporal punishment does more harm than good.
15: It predicts higher levels of disruptive behavior problems, aggression, antisocial behavior, and the child is learning that aggression is a perfectly acceptable method of resolving conflict.
10: It can also be traumatizing for some students, like Tessa Davis's son, who was paddled in kindergarten. He goes to school outside Little Rock, Arkansas, and she said he's always struggled with his behavior.
16: So I had gotten a phone call that he had, now mind you, he's 5. He was in the cafeteria. And he grabbed a girl's jacket and, like, twisted it.
10: According to Davis, the school said he was trying to choke the girl. They told Davis they could either suspend him for 3 days or paddle him.
16: So it's really a matter of, could I afford to be off for 3 days?
10: Davis said she couldn't miss work. And since they sometimes used corporal punishment at home, she and her husband chose the paddle.
16: And I just remember feeling, like, instant regret.
10: The next time she dropped him off at school,
16: he was like, I'm scared to go back because of what happened.
10: Since then, Davis has become an advocate against corporal punishment, and she said her son, now 13, is doing a lot better without the fear of being hit.
14: For some people, there's like a deep belief, you know, children need to feel fear. They need to fear adults. This is what we do to raise good children.
10: Morgan Craven advocates to end corporal punishment in public schools nationally. She's with IDRA, a group that promotes equal educational opportunities, primarily in the South.
14: Whether it is tied to religious or faith-based beliefs or other sort of community norms, there is this belief that corporal punishment is not harmful at all, but is actually part of the expectation that some communities have.
10: 15 states explicitly allow corporal punishment in public schools, including Oklahoma.
17: So I've worked in over 150 small schools in Oklahoma. I don't want any consequences taken away from me.
10: Randy Randleman is a licensed psychologist who helps schools develop their disciplinary procedures, including the school district we visited in Warner.
17: I would never want a child spanked too much because then we would be the abusing person, and I would never spank a child until the last resort.
10: But he believes the threat of corporal punishment can be powerful.
17: I go out here every day, and I see there's a small group of kids that if they knew they would get a paddling, oh, it's done. So why would you give that up?
10: But researcher Joan Durant said corporal punishment often doesn't deter bad behaviors in children. And she said in some cases, even mild corporal punishment can lead to heightened anxiety, depression, addiction, and abuse.
15: They interpret that experience as, I'm unworthy of respect. I am helpless. I am someone people can hit.
10: One study shows that later in life, those children are also more likely to experience intimate partner violence as a perpetrator or as a victim.
15: It's just really difficult to produce mentally healthy, respectful, nonviolent, non-bullying people by hitting them.
10: In Warner, Principal Gordon wants to be clear.
11: We are not over here advocating for you to beat your child. That is not what that is. You know, I feel like discipline is a form of love that a lot of kids are lacking.
10: Gordon said the responsible use of discipline has the potential to change kids' lives. But many communities have different ideas of what exactly that looks like. Caden Mills, NPR News.
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0: Live from NPR News in Boston, I'm Steve Brown. The Prime Minister's office in Nepal says massive flash floods today have killed at least 95 people. Officials in Nepal also have said 403 people, including 341 foreign nationals, are reported missing. Neighboring China has reported at least 3 people killed and 265 missing in a border community in the country's Tibet region. Iran will not allow military vessels to transit through the Strait of Hormuz if an agreement the Islamic Republic is negotiating with Oman is finalized. That's according to Iran's deputy foreign minister. The top diplomats of the two countries met to discuss managing commercial shipping traffic in the vital waterway, which remains largely shut down nearly 6 months after the Iran war began. Democratic-controlled states have filed a new lawsuit to block President Trump's executive order seeking to limit mail voting in this year's midterm elections. The litigation, filed today by about 24 states against the U.S. Postal Service, comes after the U.S. Supreme Court's conservative majority threw out an injunction the same plaintiffs won earlier. In their new lawsuit, Democrats noted the administration's concrete steps to implement Trump's directives. 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
1: 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Terry Gross will revisit her 2001 conversation with Dolly, who grew up in a one-room cabin in Tennessee surrounded by music. She rose to international celebrity. 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
6: It's Here and Now. Droughts exacerbated by climate change are wreaking devastation around the world. Puerto Rico is rationing water. In Italy, drought is decimating rice plants. Here, we know the battles over the dwindling Colorado River. But droughts bring another potential threat, infectious diseases, which doesn't make sense because we think water encourages, for instance, disease-bearing mosquitoes. Well, droughts are known to kill parasites and lessen the risk of many diseases like malaria, but a new study shows the opposite can also be true. It's called the drought disease. Droughts are known to

0: Imagine a bunch of waters. They're crowding around several pools of water. And as those pools dry up or shrink, the animals end up huddled much more closely together. And, you know, they're pooping, they're eating, they're drinking, and those conditions get a lot less sanitary. And all that crowding just makes it easier for parasites to find and move between animals, creating kind of a disease hotspot. And there are other examples, like birds carrying West Nile get in closer contact with mosquitoes when those bodies of water get smaller and shrink and the birds and mosquitoes get closer together.
1: Yeah. And give us some examples of where, you know, diseases are spreading in this way during drought.
0: Yeah, there have been cases of valley fever and West Nile virus tied to extreme droughts in California throughout the 2000s. Drought has also fueled really high cases of cholera in Somalia. And studies have also found that the risk of dengue rises a few months after droughts in Brazil.
1: Yeah. Well, some of our listeners will remember the valley fever during the California drought in, I think, in the 2000s. And as you said, West Nile 2014. But you also write about cases where oysters, for instance, you know, if a drought, and they can carry bacteria, but if a drought goes on long enough, that bacteria can be eliminated.
0: Yeah, the severity of the drought really matters. So there's kind of a scale where a mild drought has certain effects on some diseases and a severe drought has different effects on those same diseases. So like you said, with oysters, Vibrio vulnificus, it causes tens of thousands of cases of food poisoning in the U.S. every year. And initially during a drought, it spreads, but it can be eliminated entirely if it goes on long enough because the water just gets too salty for that bacteria to survive.
1: Ah, so nature takes care of that. So with climate change and the world getting drier, it's also getting wetter. You know, we see flooding, we see storms. You quote a scientist saying the bottom line is that this new paper with this finding means we need more teaching about disease ecology. I love that phrase. So just briefly, what can be done to predict the spread of infectious diseases?
0: Yeah, I mean, there's a lot of advancements right now happening in studying how water moves from space. I think satellite technology is a lot more limited than we tend to think of it as average citizens, but they're making strides now. And as we study where that water moves around the Earth, it'll be a lot easier to study how diseases travel with it. And so there's a lot of momentum in this field right now. And also this field, it's relatively new, this intersection between disease ecology and climate change. But as it gets more attention, the scientists are finding more and more papers and just kind of snowballing into findings like this one.
1: Yeah. Grists, Sachi Mulkey, thank you so much.
0: Thanks so much.
1: And you're listening to Here and Now.
2: 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KERA News spoke to a city official.
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7: Bella Cyrus here for KERA News. The National Park Service celebrates its 110th anniversary this week. We'll speak with Vice President of Government Relations for the National Park Foundation about how the expiration of the National Parks and Public Land Legacy Restoration Fund is causing national park infrastructure to show its age. We'll have the latest for you in about 14 minutes on 90.1 KERA News.

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8: I'm Chris Boyd. Up next on Think, the real reason more people are cutting off contact with their families and what it says about different ways Americans define obligations to relatives.
9: When we started talking about family estrangement, predominantly it was kind of this panic around, oh my gosh, right? These people, adult children often, are leaving the family and that this is really destructive to the family unit.
8: We'll talk with a sociologist about the difference between what she calls compulsory kinship and democratized kinship, about what people lose and potentially gain when they stop interacting with their families, and about why estrangement can be viewed as a reinvention of family rather than the end of it. Our conversation starts after a short break.
10: Live from NPR News, I'm Lakshmi Singh. Legendary stage, film, and television actor Tim Curry has died. The Los Angeles Police Department says officers responded to a call last night at the British actor's home in Los Angeles. Cause of death was not confirmed. Curry was known for a wide range of comedic, dramatic, and scary performances. Iconic roles included the evil clown Pennywise in Stephen King's It. But one of his most memorable is his portrayal of Dr. Frankenfurter in 1975's The Rocky Horror Picture Show.
11: Come up to the lab and see what's on the slab. I see you shiver with anticipation.
10: Curry starred as an extraterrestrial visitor who believed in fluid gender identities and sexual freedom. In a 2005 interview on Fresh Air with Terry Gross, Curry recalled how his character morphed since the 1973 London stage version, The Rocky Horror Show.
11: Originally, I played Frankenfurter as though he was German. He was Dr. Frankenfurter, and everything was very interesting and stupid. And then one day I heard a woman on a bus saying, "Do you have a house in town or a house in the country?" And I thought, yes, she should sound like the queen.
10: Tim Curry was 80 years old. President Trump has confirmed that CIA Director John Ratcliffe recently traveled to Russia. Trump addressed recent news reports to that effect, but gave almost no details about the trip. More from NPR's Danielle Kurtzleben.
12: Speaking on the Glenn Beck program, Trump downplayed the significance of Ratcliffe's trip.
13: He's there on, you know, very sort of semi-routine. I hate to disappoint people. We would like to see the war with Ukraine end.
12: Kremlin spokesperson Dmitry Peskov has said the meeting was strictly between security services and that Ratcliffe did not meet with President Vladimir Putin. Russia's war in Ukraine is now 4.5 years old. Before taking office, Trump repeatedly said he could end the war within one day. However, repeated White House attempts to help create a peace agreement have failed. Danielle Kurtzleben, NPR News.
10: The social media company Meta and the states suing it have agreed to a proposed settlement that would resolve a landmark federal child safety lawsuit, according to a statement from California Attorney General Rob Bonta. California, Colorado, Kentucky, and New Jersey represented a large consortium of states that allege that Meta designed its apps, Facebook and Instagram, to be addictive to kids, knew about the risks those platforms pose, but hid that information from the public. In court, Meta has denied the allegations. From Washington, this is NPR News.
14: This is KERA News. I'm Sam Baker. Dallas County health officials have confirmed a resident has tested positive for measles. Health officials say the individual visited locations in Allen, Fairview, and Frisco while infectious. More from KERA's Abigail Ruman.
15: Public health officials say the person visited Turrentine Jackson Morrow Chapel in Allen last Friday morning and Gloria's Restaurant in Fairview that afternoon. They were also at the Revel Patio Grill in Frisco last Saturday night. Measles can remain infectious in the air for up to 2 hours after the infected person leaves the area. Public health officials say anyone in these areas during the potential windows of risk should check their vaccination status and monitor themselves for symptoms of measles, which can include fever, rash, and a cough. I'm Abigail Ruman in Dallas.
14: The Fort Worth City Council has approved a site plan for a controversial $10 billion data center. The plan adds an electrical substation and a maximum building height increase to 70 feet. There's also a maximum distance requirement of 300 feet between homes and the data center. Also, four buildings will serve as the data center's campus instead of 18 called for in the first draft of the plan. Water pressure has been restored to the town of Ponder. Loss of it Monday prompted a boil water notice. That's still in effect until the city lifts the notice following system test. The Dallas Wings beat the Portland Fire last night, 96-78, to clinch the final spot in the WNBA playoffs. This is KERA News.
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21: We've been hearing a lot lately about family estrangement, people going no contact with one or more close relatives over some conflict. What people actually fight about may be unique to every individual family, but at the heart of this is not so much the source of their disagreements, but a fundamentally different understanding of what family culture is built on. From KERA in Dallas, this is Think. I'm Chris Boyd. My guest says some people embrace compulsory kinship, where the image of the family and the interests of that family as a collective entity matter more than individual well-being within the collective. A newer set of ideas reinvents the meaning of family through a democratized kinship culture, which calls for accountability, growth, and safety from and for all members of the family. Rin Rizek is professor of sociology and co-director of the Center for Aging Families at The Ohio State University and author of the book Families We Lose, A New Explanation for Family Estrangement. Rin, welcome to Think.
9: Thank you for having me.
21: Before we get into this conversation, let's make sure we're all on the same page. What counts as estrangement?
9: Great fundamental question. So when we're talking about estrangement, I think there's several different things that people in the general public are talking about. So when you hear that estrangement language, it's critical to ask, what does that mean for the person talking about it? For me, when I'm thinking about estrangement, I'm predominantly thinking about no contact relationships. So relationships that have really purposefully ended or at least taken a break from having contact. Estrangement, though, can also be kind of an identity category. So you might be in contact with a family member, but feel estranged, right? Feel really disconnected and not close to that family member. I think some people use that language as well. But really, when we're thinking about the broader landscape of estrangement, it's typically people who break contact. So we might use the more technical language, no contact estrangement, to be a little bit more specific on that point.
21: This is so interesting to me. You say that no contact estrangement is a symptom of failing families and not the cause of families failing. So elaborate on that.
9: Yeah, that's right. Well, I think to understand that, we have to look at how estrangement has been almost demonized over the past 5 years or so. When we started talking about family estrangement, predominantly it was kind of this panic around, oh my gosh, right? These people, adult children often, are leaving the family and that this is really destructive to the family unit. And I think that there's absolute truth in that, right? We certainly, there is a destruction of some family relationships and estrangement. I think especially for parents, this is a really hard, painful experience that they go through. And so a lot of the initial conversation that we were having in the public realm was about that pain and about that confusion around estrangement. And you could say that means that estrangement is kind of the cause of family dysfunction, right? Oh, you know, someone's estranging, the family's breaking up. But what I find when I talk to people who initiate estrangement, that is people who have decided to maybe go no or low contact with a family member, that the problems that were happening in the family were actually really deep and that those individuals tried to fix their relationships many times over. Now, of course, that's not always true, but in the case of my research, what I find is like over and over again, people would try to make the relationship with their family members better. And they would try to bring them along into the kind of relationship they desired as adults. And when that failed, that really meant that estrangement was going to be happening. And so I think to me, it's not that estrangement represents the failure of a family. I think that what we need to look at is far earlier than when we get to the estrangement point. And that really trying to understand what underlies that disconnection that can cause this rupture is really important.
21: It does seem like we're hearing so much more about family estrangements now. Maybe it's just not so stigmatized to even be part of an estranged family. But what can we know about the numbers of Americans who are affected by this?
9: Yeah. We really are just beginning to understand the social science around estrangement. And when I entered this field, I'm a social demographer and a sociologist, and so I'm really interested in understanding these population level trends. And I was shocked to find that we had so little data about estrangement and the prevalence of people who go no or low contact. And so I set up to I actually did with my colleagues Mika Batamir and Lauren Stacey, the first nationally representative study on estrangement. And Carl Pelmer also has done really excellent national research on this topic as well. And we both found very similar things using national data. So this isn't like, a clinician is seeing more people come into their office who are estranged. That doesn't really tell us anything about changing estrangement rates, right? Or how prevalent it is. So we found that about 6% of mothers experienced a period of estrangement with their adult children, and about 26% of fathers experienced a period of estrangement with their adult children. Now, when I say a period of estrangement, what I mean is that across 10 years, so this data followed people across 10 years, one of the survey waves had a year where they were not speaking to that child. And the vast majority of those relationships actually got back into contact subsequently, which I think is a really important thing to know about estrangement, that often it can be, of course, decades long, but often it is cyclical and people move in and out of contact with their family members. And so I really hope that researchers, anyone listening who wants to get into this field, we need more data on the prevalence of estrangement and how frequent it is, how long it lasts. These are things that are really open science questions.
21: Any reason why it would be more fathers than mothers that experience this estrangement from grown children?
9: Definitely. So I'm sure your listeners can think about reasons why. Thinking about the way that parenthood has operated historically in the United States, at least in the last 50 years, mothers predominantly are considered the primary emotional caretakers of children. Mothers are much more likely to leave the workforce to stay home with their children than fathers are. Even when both mothers and fathers work outside the home, mothers do much more childcare and child labor than fathers do. And this exists across the lifespan of a child. So when we look at when children become adults, the emotional connection between mothers and children has more emotional closeness than that with fathers. We also know that fathers are more likely to be non-residential. And so what I mean is that at some point they may not live in the family home, either because of divorce, separation, or cohabitation dissolution. And that is another big predictor of estrangement, is having divorce in the family, for a parent having that divorce. We also know that fathers are more likely to, at least in the historical cohorts that we're looking at, so this would be people who are in the baby boomer cohort right now, are more likely to have substance use problems, and that is another correlate of estrangement. So there's all these sort of like social, cultural reasons that we think estrangement might be happening at higher rates with fathers than with mothers.
21: And before we get into the reasons why, we should note that you focused on estrangement from family of origin, which is to say children cutting off parents as opposed to parents saying they never want to hear from their children again.
9: Yeah, this is a really important caveat for the conversation that I am having here, because I think often parents feel maybe invisible in the conversation. There's a lot of excellent scholarship that is happening with parents and on parents. And in part because of that, I didn't see as much on adults who are estranging from their families of origin. And so that really ended up being the focus of this book. But the, you know, other survey research I do and the quantitative work I do focuses on parents. So I do, you know, the interview data that I did was with adult children, but this project is with parents. And I think part of that was I really wanted to get at what these adults saw as the causes of their disruption, right? Because adult children are and grandchildren and I don't know how we would, nieces and nephews, they are much more likely to initiate estrangement than parents or grandparents. Typically, when we think about the loss of a tie between children and parents, we, number one, often see that in childhood. So that would be child abandonment. Or kind of like, we don't really call it estrangement when a parent does it when the child is young, under 18. So I think we think about that as parental abandonment typically, or parental neglect. So these are very different constructs. Of course, in adulthood, a parent can decide, I actually hear from a lot of parents who say, you know, my son struggled with substance use and I tried to help him over and over. Eventually I had to not talk to him anymore. And so this of course is happening. And it's a really important part of the conversation. It just isn't in this specific book. I do hope to do my next book with parents.
21: Okay. So the crux of this is what you describe as a profound culture clash in the meaning and expectations of family. Broadly speaking, you describe two different kinship cultures at work here. Start us out by explaining what you call compulsory kinship.
9: Yeah. So compulsory kinship is the idea that we are expected to, and in many ways held accountable to, stay in relationships with people that we were raised with. So that would be our siblings and who raised us, our parents, grandparents, caregivers, aunts, uncles, etc. And this is, I think, a fairly pervasive cultural belief system that we don't always even know we are living in. A lot of the people that I talked to who ended up estranging from their family of origin said, like, it didn't even occur to me that I could do this for most of my life, because it just, like, they're your family. And anytime I would even consider cutting off my mom, I would have people saying, well, she's your mom. You can't do that. So when we hear, as a sociologist, when I hear this over and over again, this languaging around, but she's your mother, but he's your father, honor thy father and mother, that means it's a cultural value system that is supporting the maintenance of that relationship. Now, I'm not saying that's inherently bad. I'm just kind of trying to point out that is something that we all live under to varying degrees, I think, across the world and in the United States. So this is compulsory kinship, compulsory meaning that kinship is no matter what, you're there. And I think that the corollary here is when we think about marriage, historically speaking, people had to get married, right? For economic reasons, for thinking even in the early 20th century, you had to get married for economic reasons and social reasons. You'd be highly stigmatized if you didn't. And so that makes marriage compulsory. This, however, goes through a transition in the mid-20th century, 1950s through the 80s, where we see fewer people getting married and divorce rates rising. So when that happens, we see an alternative culture emerge. In the marriage world, we see that as, okay, people don't get married because, right, they have to or they feel social stigma. They get married because they like somebody and they love them. Maybe they get married for financial reasons, but it's not the only reason. And they know that if the marriage doesn't work, they can get a divorce in the no-fault divorce era. And so Anthony Giddens, who's a social researcher, theorist, really talks about this transition that happens in the marriage realm into this sort of democratized, hey, like marriage should be good for everybody. And if it's not, it can end, which is very different than it had been. And the same transition is happening, I argue in the book, in the family of origin. Not all, not entirely, but at least for some people, we see this transition into democratized kinship. What does that mean? For the people that I talked to, it meant it's not enough to be born into a family to have it count as family forever. That these relationships are conditional. And I think that is a really hard thing for people to hear and understand as a parent myself to a small child. Like, I can't even, of course, my love is unconditional, right? And my relationship is unconditional. But I think the thing that happens is when children become adults, they start to develop their own schemas around what family can be for them. So they're thinking, what kind of family do I want to have? How do I want to build that family relationship? Who do I want to marry or live with or have children, etc.? And as they start to think through that, they develop their own kinship structure that's much closer to this democratized kinship value of accountability and growth, mutual respect, intentional connection and safety. And that is the clash that I see in the book between this notion of compulsory kinship, your family no matter what, and this more conditional kinship that relates to the qualities of healthy relationships.
21: My guest, Rin Rizek, is professor of sociology and co-director of the Center for Aging Families at The Ohio State University. Her book is called Families We Lose, A New Explanation for Family Estrangement. We'll be right back.
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0: A surrogacy battle that spans three states and gains nationwide attention is playing out in a Dallas courtroom. What arguments are the parties involved making? 90.1 KERA News is following this case. 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

0: The Republican midterm convention in Dallas next month is going to cost the police department almost $2 million. KERA News spoke to a city official.
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2: 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Through photographs, artifacts, and firsthand accounts, the exhibition explores the assassination weekend through the experiences of journalists covering events as they unfolded across Dallas. Visitors experience reporting from the Presidential Motorcade, Dealey Plaza, Parkland Hospital, and the newsroom as local coverage became international news. Exhibition details and tickets at jfk.org.
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0: You're listening to Think. I'm Chris Boyd. Today we're unpacking the reasons in the 21st century for family estrangements. My guest, Rin Rizik, is professor of sociology and co-director of the Center for Aging Families at The Ohio State University and author of the book Families We Lose, A New Explanation for Family Estrangement. Rin, I was surprised to read that maternal supremacy is a recurring theme in compulsory kinship cultures. I suppose I would have chalked it all up to patriarchy like we often do. So help me understand this.
1: Yeah. So one of the, I do think it relates to patriarchy, actually. So one of the things that we see in the family unit is because mothers are given so much, they're handed, let's say they're given the responsibility to maintain family connection. This is on every level that we can imagine. We call this kin work or family work, where moms are expected to hold the emotional capacity for everyone in their family, including their children, do the domestic labor, send birthday cards, buy birthday gifts, etc. So when we think about, our gender order in general, men, historically speaking, have more power in the general realm. But in the family, women often have at least this sort of like cultural cachet that they can use to have power in the family. And that looks different across subcultures, of course, in the United States even. But in the survey research that I did, because mothers are so less likely to be estranged, we have to think like, than fathers, we have to think like, okay, what's going on there? What makes mothers so special? This relates to this first question earlier that you asked. And when I talked to the people who did estrange from their moms, what I found is that it was incredibly hard to almost detach from this maternal bond because not only the mother, but also everyone else in the community supported the mother bond. And I kind of, again, get it. Like, this person has done a tremendous amount of labor, but when that bond kind of goes sour or doesn't meet the needs of the adult child, we see that this kind of maybe feels trapped or it has a level of entrapment. I had respondents or interviewees tell me like, you know, they would talk to their mom about making the relationship better. And she would say, you know, I don't have to respect you. I gave birth to you. Or I'm the mom. You have to do what I say. And this is talking to an adult. And I think for the people who are estranged in the book, that was really hard because it didn't fit with their view of what a healthy relationship is. So, you know, I think like we want to give a lot of credence and should. And a lot of my other work is like motherhood is so hard. And it's such an intense labor. And also, if we look at the other side of it, you know, what are the consequences of this bond? Maybe being a stronger when it's not as healthy, it can be really challenging for adult children.
0: Does compulsory kinship prioritize the reputation of the entire family over the you know, how well any individual member is doing? What does that look like?
1: Yeah. You know, I think a lot about this question when I think about the media landscape of family. So if you watch like any drama on TV and it's a family drama, right, where you have like a high profile family and there's, you know, kids, I can think of lots of examples of how what we might think about this. There's a lot of work that's done to kind of maintain the family image to outsiders because have a family image is really important for social status in the community. And so for a lot of the people I talked to across race, ethnicity, across social class, they said that they had to have kind of keep the image positive about what was happening in the family to protect the family. Now, this could mean protect the family from, you know, social judgments at church, or this could mean protect the family from CPS, Child Protective Services. So even when families experience violence, which we know many families do, especially we think about child abuse or child sexual assault that was happening in the sample that I talked to or the people that I talked to, even in cases like this, when the child went to find support outside of the family, this was understandably right considered to be, from the family's perspective, not protecting the family image. And there's a lot of research on this that goes beyond this book that talks about the damages that, you know, child abuse can have on children. and keeping that silent and not receiving help. And so for a lot of people that I talked to, the problem really was not only that that was happening in childhood, but in adulthood, when they would ask their parents or grandparents or aunts and uncles, hey, do you remember this happening? This really hurt me. And I really need to talk about it. Often what happened for the people in my sample was that their parent couldn't or wouldn't talk about it. And that was the problem for them that caused the estrangement.
0: If compulsory kinship is pretty hierarchical, which is to say mother and father are at the top, you know, for the entire course of their lives, can we say that there's no hierarchy in democratized kinship? Do the children have more power?
1: When we look at how traditional compulsory kinship operates, it is a hierarchical kind of framework. Even in adulthood, when everyone's an adult, you know, the matriarch or the grandparent has a unique set of, I don't know, characteristics, respect for that person. And democratized kinship, that still is happening, but actually it's more equalized. So everybody experiences that level of respect. And that mutual respect was one of the most important things that people talked about. And you might say, like, what does that look like? How do you really do that? And again, I think you look at how marriage has transitioned from an authoritarian, right? Or from, you know, father knows best to a model where people have equal say in how you spend your money or where you live, those kinds of things. And it isn't perfect and it isn't always pretty, but I think that that model, that way of thinking about family is so different. And it moves us from this sort of hierarchical model where one person is in charge into a much more dispersed model. And that was really what the people that I talked to valued the most.
0: So are people who believe that families ought to be more democratized in how they function more likely to cut ties with their family of origin than people who continue to believe in a kind of compulsory kinship?
1: Yeah. So what I would say is that the problem of keeping families together arises when there's competing notions of what a family should be. So I don't think one, you know, democratized kinship necessarily in any way, shape, or form leads to estrangement. I would say that in my family of origin, that's kind of the model that we follow. And the reason that it's maintained, you know, I'm not estranged from anyone in my family, is that we all agree to that kinship model. And I think we've had different negotiations of that over the years. So that's really an important part of the book. It's not that democratized kinship is leading to estrangement. It's that when one member of the family kind of strives for this kinship model of accountability, growth, intentional connection, you know, security, safety, mutual respect, but the other people in the family maybe don't agree that they think they want to maintain a hierarchical model, or maybe they just don't know how, right? I think that there definitely are people who feel really lost or not sure how to maintain and change their relationships with one another. And these are skills that people learn. And so I think that's really actually an incredibly important point, that it's the clash when people come to kinship with different models of what they want those relationships to look like, that is really causing the estrangement.
0: Yeah, I was thinking about different generations, and it does seem to me that it would be harder for let's assume older folks who were raised in a compulsory kinship situation, who sort of honored their mother and father until the day they died, to have their adult children turn around and say, this is not how it's going to work for us.
1: Oh, totally. I can see that being, and I've heard from many parents who say, well, my parents weren't great. They did X, Y, Z, but I stood by them. And this is important to do. And I think, you know, the response to this podcast, you probably hear a lot of that. And I can really understand that. I think it may feel like a totally different worldview to have, to say, maybe we don't need to do that. And so I can see why this conversation and this, you know, estrangement can bring up so many heated feelings. Because I think, you know, a lot of the adult children that I talk to would say, I know the childhood that my mom had. Like, I've seen it, and I know that she hasn't really dealt with that. And as a result, I think to some degree, there is this sense of owing. What I mean by that is, like, I raised you, and I put up with all that from my parents, and now this is a trade, right? Now you owe me. And from the perspective of a sociologist, I think that that can be really hard. Joshua Coleman, who works a lot with parents, talks about how he has to work with the entitlement of parents that they have towards their adult children, because they think, I raised you, I gave you all this, and therefore I'm entitled to a relationship with you. And the adult child does not agree to that. And I think that's just hard. I think that they almost like that there is this disjuncture that people have to move through this cultural shift to kind of get on the same page about what their relationships are going to look like.
0: I mean, this question of entitlement is so interesting to bring up, because I think a lot of times these conversations are framed around the entitled younger generation. Like, I did everything for them. They think they can just call the shots now. What about me, you know, the older parents? You're saying these parents also ought to interrogate their own sense of entitlement to be taken care of forever or respected in the way that they choose.
1: Yeah, this is really tricky. What I would say is, you know, you bring up the aging, you know, caregiving, which is another area of research that I do a lot of work on. And I think that it's really challenging when we say, I had children and they'll take care of me when I'm old or older or aging or need them, when the child did not agree to that. And I think so that becomes a point of disconnection when we have an agreement with a minor person before they're able to really make those kinds of decisions. So I would really say, like, what kinds of assumptions are we making about what the nature of a child relationship is going to look like? And I do caregive for my parents. I think that's a beautiful thing. I really do. And I think it's an important part of our society. And I also think that we have to open up the conversation a little bit towards the assumptions of what people think is going to happen in ways that were never agreed upon between two adults. So these are the important kind of really tricky aspects of breaking out of a little bit of compulsory kinship for older folks who maybe had these assumptions. Maybe they didn't even realize that they had these assumptions about their adult children. And it can feel just so jarring to have those assumptions crushed. And I really do have a lot of empathy for everyone involved in these situations, because it's not an easy thing to understand.
0: It's interesting because

0: Another thing I will just add, I think if we live in a society that values one aging and provides funds for caring for older people, so that, for example, if I'm in my 40s and I have a parent who needs care, do I leave my job to care for them? How does this work? And so I think it opens up these other questions of, if we don't always assume that the adult child is going to be able to care for the parent for whatever reason, what sort of social systems do we have in place to really support and provide the adequate, appropriate, even better than adequate care for aging people who deserve it deeply?
1: Rin Rizik is my guest, professor of sociology and co-director of the Center for Aging Families at The Ohio State University. We're talking about her book, Families We Lose, A New Explanation for Family Estrangement. You're listening to Think. I'm Chris Boyd. Rin, some people looking at contemporary family estrangement point the finger at therapists, right, who might be seen as counseling their patients to cut ties for their own protection, for their own benefit. Is there evidence that this is happening for this reason on a significant scale?
0: Yeah, I talk a lot about this in my book. So I've seen this as well. I've seen a lot of public discourse about therapy culture, and therapists encouraging estrangement. And I actually feel quite lucky not being a therapist in this area. I don't do clinical work. I'm a sociologist. So I felt like I could really look at this without a ton of bias towards any kind of like what is actually happening. So I directly asked the people I talked to, did therapy, did your therapist encourage you to be estranged? And what I found was a resounding no, but I want to explain why I still think that therapy might play a role here. So when we choose to go to therapy, we already have an openness towards change. And we already say, something in my life is not working, and I need help to negotiate what that thing is. And so when I find that adult children go to therapy, often it is you're dealing with some of the things that happened in your childhood, or you're dealing with some of the things that are interpersonal in our families of origin. It just simply is the case that we have a lot of things that we deal with, right, in our lives with our family. And so what often happens for the people that I talk to is that they would go to therapy and start talking about their relationship with their therapist. And often the therapist, a good one, will give lots of strategies for dealing with, when you go home, here's how you can manage the conflict. And in fact, my first book, Families We Keep, is all about this. So in that book, I interview people who stay in relationships with their families. And a lot of it was, oh, okay, here's the strategies that I can use to make this okay. And that is beautiful work. What happens is sometimes it doesn't work. And so in that case, it would be that the therapist is helping the individual renegotiate their own thinking. Well, what would it mean, right? So often they would bring, the person would themselves bring up maybe going no contact to the therapist, and then a good therapist will support you in that process as well. So I think it's really, we see a lot, I personally see a lot of on TikTok or social media therapists talking about estrangement. And I really don't see a lot of encouraging estrangement. I think what I see is explaining estrangement and trying to help people understand what estrangement is, how it works, and what the consequences of it are. And I think that would be good therapy. Of course, are there probably therapists out there who, I don't know. No one in my book really talked about that, where they would be like, you have to estrange your mom. I also think that often we try to find simple explanations for complicated problems. And therapists seem like a really easy target for, as a therapist, the other person that often is the fault, given the fault of the estrangement, is the in-law, the spouse-in-law. Like my son got married and, his new wife estranged us. And again, it's the same exact story with the therapist, where when we have conflict, we resolve it. Or, it's sort of like learning a new language. And that was much more likely to initiate this estrangement with the family of origin, rather than the spouse saying, we have to cut your mom off.
1: My guest, Rin Rizik, is professor of sociology and co-director of the Center for Aging Families at The Ohio State University, and author of the book, Families We Lose, A New Explanation for Family Estrangement. We'll be right back.
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0: The gallery Artrageous Art Hub in downtown Sherman hosts an opening reception on Saturday evening for Texas sculptor and molder maker Eden Richey's exhibition, Familiar Faces. The event features a one-night-only display of masks that have appeared in horror films and other media projects, presented alongside posters and memorabilia from those projects. For more on this and all the week's arts and culture event highlights, visit KERA Arts on Instagram.

0: You're listening to Think. I'm Chris Boyd. Today we're talking about family estrangement, why it happens. My guest is Rin Rizik, who is professor of sociology and co-director of the Center for Aging Families at The Ohio State University. Her new book is called Families We Lose, A New Explanation for Family Estrangement. We should note, Rin, even when estrangement feels to people like the right choice for them at a particular moment in their lives, it can be really hard on the person who has cut ties. Will you talk about some of the interview subjects who described to you what amounted to collateral damage when they decided to cut one relative out of their lives?
1: Yeah. I think this is a really important point to note that people who initiate estrangement don't do it on a whim, typically, and that they know that there will be consequences that are harmful for them. And in this case, I think we can talk about this collateral damage. Often when an individual might initiate estrangement with one family member, the others are going to try to get that person back in the family. And so they will try to resolve the conflict. And often what happens is that if the person's quite resolved in their desire to go no contact, that can cause tension with the other family members that they would have preferred to stay in relationship with, because the family is a system, it's a unit, and it operates together. So the loss of one person really can disrupt the overall functioning of the family. And so often, I mean, really so many people that I talked to ended up having either they had two estranged siblings, other parents, aunts, uncles, grandparents, or actually they were kind of like cut off from those folks, saying, hey, if you don't support your relationship with your mom, I support your relationship with your mom. I can't be in relationship with you. And that was incredibly painful and felt quite lonely for the people that I talked to. And I think, like, you know, of course they're sort of initiating this estrangement with what I might call the focal person, with the hopes that they do maintain other relationships. And just sometimes it doesn't work that way. And that was quite hard.
0: So what is the process by which some people who choose to estrange their families because they would prefer a more democratized kinship culture build something like a chosen family? I think I first learned this term, you know, the queer community would talk at the late part of the 20th century about choosing family because they'd been rejected by their families of origin. Is this a similar process?
1: Yeah. What was so actually kind of beautiful to me is that virtually everyone I talked to mentioned chosen family in some way, shape, or form. What that told me was, and this is chosen family is this idea that you can form family-like relationships with people that aren't biologically related to you or who you were not raised with. And this was so insightful for me to see, because I think often people who are estranged get kind of like, or people who do estrange, how do I want to phrase this? People who initiate estrangement often get framed as selfish, individualistic, that they don't care about the family. And that for me could not be further from the truth of what I heard in my interviews. Actually, they care so much about the family. They want a specific kind of family, and they went and found it in other people. So this could be, I had a lot of people talk about coworkers, actually, especially older coworkers who they saw as surrogate parents who really took them under their wing and would care for them and do things that they felt like were, oh my gosh, this was like such a beautiful relationship for them. There might be other family members that might be more distant, like aunts. I often heard aunts would be still in relationship, and they would consider that a chosen family tie because they would purposely develop it in a different way than they would have if they had stayed in their family of origin. But we also see this in terms of friends, neighbors, community groups. There's lots of ways that people built their social relationships to really try to mitigate the harm of the loss of their families of origin. And everyone I talked to did deeply feel the loss of the person that they no longer speak with. I really think that gets mischaracterized a fair amount to say like, oh, people just cut off their mom and they don't care. I can tell you from my personal experience talking to many people who have made it, even initiated estrangement, that is simply not true. This is also about having one's own children. So many people I talked to, you know, they wanted to have their own children and create a safe, healthy environment for them within the realm of democratized kinship. And many did that as a way to build family.
0: I've been curious about that, actually. When people who have preferred democratized kinship and have estranged from their family of origin have their own families, their own partners and children, I wonder if they assume that they couldn't possibly mess things up enough to ever have those children estrange them, or if they're always waiting for the other shoe to drop and worried that they will ruin the relationship.
1: Yeah, this is something that I think is really prevalent for people who go no contact with the family of origin. That is, they feel an intense desire to do it right. And I would say, as a sociologist, we call this intensive parenting. This is something that has been around quite a bit. This is very time consuming, emotionally draining for parents, because they are like, okay, how do I not recreate what happened to me? And they now know, right, some additional skills of parenting. I do think parenting has changed over, you know, the last 100 years or so. But yeah, they were very conscious of this. I think that many people I talked to actually did not have children until they estranged from their families of origin for this very reason, because it wasn't actually that they were worried that they would have an estranged child. It was more that they were worried that they would do harm, that they would maybe not make their child feel the way that they wanted to feel as a kid. So, you know, I think that for many had young kids, and so estrangement maybe was a little bit further in the distance. For them, it was perhaps more like, I want to do this right. I want to make sure that my kid understands that he, you know, is an autonomous being, or like that he, you know, all these kinds of new ways we think about raising children. And you know, I've heard some parents say like, oh, wait until your kid estranges you. And I just think that that's a little sad. I think we want to kind of stop the cycle of this estrangement. And one of the ways that we can do that is to learn from our own personal experiences.
0: What have you learned about how accountability and forgiveness work in democratized family cultures? Because no matter how hard everybody is trying, no matter how good people are, human beings are going to mess up when they're, you know, living close enough to be called a family. even in a democratized family situation, people are going to make colossal mistakes.
1: 100%. 100%. I think accountability is, when we think, again, the analogy of marriage, that is this. I think people can understand it more in that context because it's been around a little bit longer. People mess up in their relationships all the time. All the time, in big ways and in little ways. And one of the things we've learned about intimate relationships, marital, romantic relationships, is that repair is one of the most important pieces of keeping a relationship healthy. That it isn't that you're never going to mess up, you are, but that you repair that relationship and you actually can grow. And part of repair is accountability. And so when we sort of filter that into the family of origin relationship, I think those same principles can hold true. We think about marital therapy as like a main thing that we do when a relationship has conflict. I think we can also think about family of origin therapy. I know that people do this. I think sometimes it starts a little bit too late when somebody in the family already is like, I can't do this anymore. I think if we have kind of healthy relationships that can be growing, those are beautiful to try to do some therapeutic work with. But I think people can, in the everyday, can manage these ways of repairing when we mess up. And accountability is the first thing. That would also imply a non-defensiveness. I think not being defensive when someone says that you hurt me is probably the best advice I can give.
0: And the hardest.
1: What I've learned. And the hardest. It truly is a skill that needs to be practiced, and a lot of grace given in that context. And I think that what I'll say is, again, in the estrangement context, once somebody gets to the point where they're even thinking about, for example, divorce, it's really hard to come back from that. And so you really want to make that intervention earlier.
0: You noted that you are not a therapist. One thing, though, that I know that therapists will tell their clients is that you shouldn't assume that you can change anybody else's way of thinking or being in the world. So what have you learned about reconnection across estrangement? If one side still really sees families through that compulsory kinship lens and the other side really thinks the family ought to be democratized?
1: Yeah. Well, my limitations as such being that, you know, all the people I talked to were still estranged from their families of origin. Again, I see the intervention happening a lot earlier before the estrangement. I think that that is why I say that, like, you know, estrangement isn't the failing of the family, that it's happening a lot earlier in the life course. And so, you know, I don't really have actually an answer for that. I think that that is a therapeutic question. I think people work a lot on reconciliation. And I think it can happen. Certainly there's communities that support this, but I do think that, you know, understanding what the person who's initiated estrangement is experiencing without judgment, I think would be the best that I can offer. And I will say, like, this book is really from the perspective of the adult children. And I hope that if parents read it, they can, listening to someone else's story, maybe get some insight into their own child's experience in a way that doesn't feel as personal and that maybe will help them understand what's actually going on.
0: Rin Rizik is my guest, professor of sociology and co-director of the Center for Aging Families at The Ohio State University. Her book is called Families We Lose, A New Explanation for Family Estrangement. You're listening to Think. I'm Chris Boyd. What kind of advice are people getting from social media? Is this all encouragement to estrange? Is this all, is democratized kinship the only good way to do family anymore?
1: I don't think there's one way to do it. I think that that's one of the beautiful things about families, that we can support each other and love each other in ways that make sense for us, and to be inventive in that process. I think this is one, democratized kinship is one way to do that, but certainly there's lots of ways to do that. In terms of the social media landscape, I mean, I have seen a lot of conversation on this topic. As a researcher, I feel that my job is to try to present the empirical data as best I can to help people actually understand what's going on without maybe some of the added emotional valence. Like, I think a lot of times I'll see people talk about estrangement and it's so painful. It's just such a hard thing to talk about. And so my intention is to lower the temperature a little bit on this topic. And to try to just help people, bring them together, help them understand what's going on in a way that will maybe facilitate healing, whatever that looks like, you know, for everyone involved.
0: Are there big differences in terms of culture and ethnic background and religion? Because I can imagine certain people saying, like, we don't do that in our culture, even though, you know, we live in the United States or whatever, but maybe people don't identify with, like, I think this might be seen as something that, like, the white mainstream is more committed to than other groups within this country.
1: Mm. Well, what's so interesting is that I interviewed a really diverse group of people. So across race, ethnicity, across gender, sexuality, social class. And I heard the same things for everyone. And what I thought was so actually kind of beautiful about it is that people would say, like, in the Black family, we do this. And it would be the exact same thing that the person who had, you know, whose parents were born in Taiwan would say, like, Oh, in my culture, I do this. And so what that told me is that we have, and we need more cross-national research to kind of articulate this. But I think we all have these cultural frameworks that we rely on, but actually they're more similar than we think they are. I think you point to the religious connotation. I think people across religions actually hold a fairly compulsory kinship model, right? The honor of the father, mother is actually kind of throughout religious texts. And so that even for people who weren't religious or were not raised in religious families, that still actually was part of their cultural, like, bringing up that specific hierarchical component to it. I think there are some really unique things going on we can see borne out in the statistics of estrangement. So we know, for example, that Black mothers have the lowest rates of estrangement of any other group. And that's a really interesting finding. I think that needs more explanation. Whereas Black fathers are among the most likely to be estranged from their adult children. And so we have, you know, across race, ethnicity, we could think about that. We also know that socioeconomic status is a very strong correlate to estrangement. And it makes sense to me, not sort of blaming people who don't have economic resources, but rather what creates stress as a parent, not having economic and social resources. And that can really cause a fair amount of dysfunction for people who, you know, don't know where their next meal is coming from or don't have support systems economically. And so there's lots of research to be done looking at across culture and across, these variables that we can try to help the families that are most vulnerable to estrangement.
0: Rin Rizek is professor of sociology and co-director of the Center for Aging Families at The Ohio State University. Her book is called Families We Lose, A New Explanation for Family Estrangement. Rin, thank you so much for the conversation.
1: Thank you for having me.
0: 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Again, I'm Chris Boyd. Thanks for listening. Have a great day.

Meta recently collaborated with Kylie Jenner on a pair of AI smart glasses, but the campaign has only raised concerns about privacy and misuse. We'll have the latest for you in 14 minutes. I'm Bella Cyrus. 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

0: Live from NPR News in Boston, I'm Steve Brown. Flash floods in a border area of Nepal and China have killed at least 98 people. Officials in Nepal say 403 people are missing, including 341 foreign nationals. Many were said to be Indians on a pilgrimage to Mount Kailash in China's autonomous region of Tibet. China's state broadcaster said a mudslide in Tibet killed at least three people and left 265 missing. Nepal said it has asked India and China for help. Iran will not allow military vessels to transit through the Strait of Hormuz if an agreement the Islamic Republic is negotiating with Oman is finalized. That's according to Iran's deputy foreign minister. The top diplomats of the two countries met to discuss managing commercial shipping traffic in the vital waterway, which remains largely shut down nearly 6 months after the Iran war began. Democratic-controlled states have filed a new lawsuit to block President Trump's executive order seeking to limit mail voting in this year's midterm elections. The litigation, filed today by about two dozen states against the U.S. Postal Service, comes after the U.S. Supreme Court's conservative majority threw out an injunction the same plaintiffs had won earlier. In their new lawsuit, Democrats noted the administration's concrete steps to implement Trump's directive. 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
1: Between Salmonella, Listeria, and a massive Cyclospora outbreak, it feels like half the grocery store has been under a warning lately. I hope you'll join us tomorrow morning as we try to figure out what's behind all of these food recalls right here on 90.1 KERA News. You can also ask your smart speaker to play KERA.
2: 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How Magic the Gathering became a source of joy for the transgender community. 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
4: The Gila River Indian community fought for decades to secure its water rights from the Colorado River, but a new federal plan threatens that supply. 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
7: Like Google Glass before them, the first generation of Meta Ray-Bans were decidedly uncool. But sales have been gaining steam, and new collaborations with pop culture figures like Kylie Jenner have launched the glasses into the zeitgeist. Carrie Batten recently wrote for New York Magazine about Meta's quest to make these wearables more appealing to women and consumers outside the tech bubble.
9: The original Meta Ray-Bans, I believe they were first conceived in 2019 and they were launched in 2021. They've taken a bunch of paths, you know, in 2025 and 2026. They've really kind of enmeshed themselves in the fashion world, first by doing a collaboration with a fashion brand called Caperni and sending models down the runway wearing the glasses. And then more recently, kind of signing kind of like aspirational pop culture figures like Tiana Taylor and Kylie Jenner to promote the glasses.
7: Right. So

0: be this kind of association with the glasses, at least in some corners, with like an unwanted gaze. People are calling them pervert glasses or creep glasses. Do you think that just overall hurts Meta's ability to appeal to women?
1: I definitely do. You know, misuse is probably not all that rampant. However, I think the whole premise of these glasses is that, you know, they make recording seamless so you can really enjoy your everyday experience and not be taken out of it by your phone. And yet there's like nothing that really takes you out of an experience like feeling like you're invading people's privacy and having to warn them and be like, hey, I know like you see that I'm wearing these glasses, but don't worry, I'm not a creep. I'm like, that is so much worse than just having to pull out your phone and record.
0: So after your reporting on the Meta glasses, what's your impression? Do you think these will ever go mainstream?
1: One thing that I didn't realize until reporting this piece was just how intense Meta and Facebook and Instagram's creator partnerships and creator marketing mechanism is. Like, I actually had a hard time tracking down people who had purchased the glasses themselves without being gifted them for free. And so I think if they do take off, you know, and they become a staple in our culture, it will be because of sheer force of will and money and marketing on Meta's behalf and not out of genuine utility.
0: That's Carrie Batten, contributing writer at New York Magazine. Emma Condon and Courtney Bergseeker produced this episode. I'm Megan McCarty-Carino, and that's Marketplace Tech. This is APM.
2: The Republican midterm convention in Dallas next month is going to cost the police department almost $2 million. KERE News spoke to a city official.
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6: Bella Cyrus here for KERE News. The National Park Service celebrates its 110th anniversary this week. We'll speak with Vice President of Government Relations for the National Park Foundation about how the expiration of the National Parks and Public Land Legacy Restoration Fund is causing national park infrastructure to show its age. We'll have the latest for you in about 14 minutes on 90.1 KERE News.
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9: I'm Scott Tong in Washington, D.C. This is Here and Now. Leon Moriarty's best-selling novel, Big Little Lies, is about three friends, Celeste and Madeline and Jane. Their kids all go to the same elementary school, and all of them feel the impact of a death at the school's trivia night. If you have not read the book, you might have seen the Emmy-winning HBO series. Season 2, which Moriarty helped to write, was also a hit, and now a third season is in the works. Meanwhile, Leon Moriarty has published a sequel to the novel, Big Little Truths, is out this week. It picks up 10 years after the first book, and the three friends are now parents of teenagers, and there's more trouble. A severed finger has been sent to the kids' high school principal. Here and Now's Emiko Tamagawa asked Leon Moriarty, why write a sequel now?
10: This was the one book where people kept asking. And every now and then there'd be this big moment where everybody would be saying, oh, we really do want a new season of Big Little Lies. And then I actually started writing a book set in a high school. And then the

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0: The Republican midterm convention in Dallas next month is going to cost the police department almost $2 million. KERA News spoke to a city official.
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7: I'm Robin Young in Boston. It's Here and Now. And of course, Dolly Parton is still very much at the center of the spotlight a day after her passing. Something tells me that's going to go on for a while. Beautiful singer, brilliant songwriter, canny businesswoman, generous philanthropist, larger-than-life star who used to say she'd get up and put on Dolly Parton every day. But so did others. Dolly Parton impersonators, a big part of gay culture. And Larry King once asked her about that. This was in 2016. She talked in her answer about why the gay community loved her, even though others in her conservative Christian circles didn't love them.
8: They've made me the poster child, I think, only because I'm so outspoken as far as just being accepting of people in general. I do not believe that we should criticize and judge other people. I think we should be accepting and loving. We are all God's children. We are who we are, and we should be allowed to be who we are.
7: Well, those words meant a lot to Jason Cosmo, a professional celebrity interpreter in Salt Lake City, who's been portraying Dolly Parton for 25 years. And Jason, we've seen the photos of you with her. So sorry for your personal loss. We understand you're having a tough time.
9: Thank you. Thank you so much for having me. I have been portraying Dolly and other celebrities, but Dolly's the main one for about 25 years now.
7: Yeah.
9: I've played Dolly in two movies, Dumplin' and Joe Bell, on TV shows, Younger, Good Morning America. I met her on the red carpet. It's been quite the whirlwind, and I'm still in shock. I realize that more people know me as Dolly Parton than they do as Jason, and

0: From growing up in a one-room Tennessee cabin to becoming a global icon as a singer, actress, and entrepreneur, Dolly Parton lived an unmatched life. Tonight on Fresh Air, Terry Gross revisits her classic 2001 interview with the beloved legend. I'm Justin Martin. Join us for that conversation tonight at 7 on 90.1 KERA News, or you can just ask your smart speaker to play KERA. We have a heat advisory running through tomorrow night with highs hitting 102 this afternoon. A stray shower is possible later today. Then this evening should be partly cloudy with a low near 80. 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
1: 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On the next morning edition from NPR News.
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0: The U.S. and Canada are escalating their trade war with steep new tariffs. Canada is retaliating against new 50% U.S. duties with tariffs on about $20 billion in American goods, though analysts say both sides still have reason to reach a deal. I'm Justin Martin. This is All Things Considered. The intestinal infection cyclosporiasis has sickened a record number of people in the U.S.
6: It's off the charts. I don't think we've ever had an outbreak with this many illnesses.
0: And budget cuts at the CDC have made it more difficult to track the number of cases and their severity. Details after the headlines on 90.1 KERA News.
7: Live from NPR News, I'm Lakshmi Singh. The landmark trial over the allegedly harmful impact Meta's social media platforms have on teenagers and children is leading to a multi-billion dollar settlement. At trial in California, Meta denied allegations that it intentionally sought to addict young people. But today, CEO Mark Zuckerberg's company opted to put in stronger safeguards and on its website urges TikTok and YouTube to do the same. NPR's John Ruwitch reports on what Meta has agreed to change as the tech behemoth faces a deluge of legal challenges from states.
8: According to the proposed settlement, the owner of Facebook and Instagram would pay up to $17 billion to the states over the coming 10 years. The money would be used for things like after-school programs, public health advertising, and youth mental health programs. Meta also agreed to change features on its platforms to make them safer for minors. The changes include a two-hour time limit and a nighttime block for kids under 18. Minors also won't see how many likes they get and won't be able to use certain beauty filters, and Meta will take on an independent auditor. The settlement is subject to the approval of the judge in the case, but if it moves forward, it could change the landscape around a wave of lawsuits against social media companies. John Ruwitch, NPR News.
7: A federal judge is temporarily clearing the way for the U.S. Postal Service to continue carrying out President Trump's mail-in voting restrictions. Here's NPR's Hansi Lo Wang.
9: U.S. District Judge Indira Tawani in Boston handed the Trump administration a temporary win by canceling a nationwide ruling she issued to block the U.S. Postal Service. This comes after the Supreme Court paused a similar ruling by the same judge after the High Court found the judge weighed in too early. The judge's latest move sets up another possible review of Trump's order at the Supreme Court. Voting rights groups, Democrats, and two dozen mainly Democratic-led states are asking for new blocks on the Postal Service's recently released plan for delivering mail-in ballots only to people on voter lists that the states would have to turn over to the mailing agency. And we should note USPS's financial support of NPR. The start of mail-in voting for the midterm election is weeks away, and that leaves little time for Trump's order to be fully carried out. Hansi Lo Wang, NPR News.
7: Fans are remembering acclaimed actor Tim Curry as gifted performer of stage and screen. In one social media post, actor Rob Schneider writes of the British-born artist, quote, his one eyebrow could say more than most actors' entire bodies. Los Angeles police responded to a call at the actor's home last night. No cause of death was disclosed. Curry suffered a stroke in 2012 that left him partially paralyzed, but he still recounted his iconic performances over the years on stage and in film, from Annie to the bone-chilling Pennywise in It to the global cult-following phenomenon that is the Rocky Horror Picture Show.

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1: A complex multi-state battle over a critically ill newborn is now before a Dallas judge, raising unprecedented legal questions around surrogacy, reproductive laws, and parental rights. I'm Justin Martin. In about 15 minutes, we'll examine the case in the difficult decision ahead for the court on 90.1 KERA News.
2: The use of GLP-1 drugs for weight loss has skyrocketed in recent years.
3: A local oncologist talks about her promising research that shows these drugs may also be an effective weapon in fighting breast cancer.
2: Tomorrow morning at 9 on North Texas Now.
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1: You could expect a high near 102 this afternoon, with a brief storm possible later on. A heat advisory stays in place through tomorrow night, and tonight only cools down to about 80 degrees. Tomorrow brings us right back to 101. 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
5: Live from NPR News in Culver City, California, I'm Duane Brown. We are now just 70 days away from the November midterm elections, and Texas could play a role in which party wins control of the U.S. Senate. Texans have not elected a Democrat statewide in decades, but all bets are off as Democrat James Tallarico faces scandal-ridden Republican Ken Paxton in a toss-up race. Jessica Taylor is with the nonpartisan Cook Report that watches elections closely.
6: Republicans, of course, redrew congressional district lines in the state based on sort of this high watermark of 2024. And we're seeing several congressional seats that Democrats believe that they can still hold on to, even though the lines have been redrawn. And I think heavy Latino turnout for Democrats is also very crucial to Tallarico's hopes here.
5: That's Jessica Taylor from the Cook Report. Democrats are hoping the war with Iran and rising inflation produce a perfect storm to help Tallarico become the first Democrat to win a U.S. Senate seat in Texas since 1988. A UK-based medical aid group says an Israeli airstrike in Gaza destroyed a warehouse that supplies intended food for malnourished children and mothers. Here's NPR's Jane Arath.
7: Medical Aid for Palestinians says the warehouse supplied about 60 medical distribution points, feeding up to 100 women and children every day. It says all the supplies were rendered unusable. The group's local partner says the warehouse was destroyed in Israeli attacks Monday night on nearby residential buildings. Israel did not respond to a request for comment on the destroyed warehouse. It said it struck Hamas targets on Monday. It said were inside mosques and near humanitarian infrastructure. Medical Aid for Palestinians says child malnutrition in Gaza remains high, and more than half of pregnant women are anemic due to...
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8: At 3:32 for KERA News, I'm William Padmore. A judge in Brownsville has denied a request by the state of Minnesota to keep an ICE agent in jail pending a ruling on his extradition to Minnesota. Houston Public Media's Andrew Schneider reports.
9: Christian Castro faces four counts of assault and one count of falsely reporting a crime in Minnesota related to his alleged shooting of Julio Sosa Solis in Minneapolis in January. Castro is currently being held in jail in Cameron County, but he is due to be released Thursday. Minnesota had sought an order to keep Castro in jail, warning he might flee to Mexico if released. The state also sought an order to force Governor Greg Abbott to sign an extradition warrant for Castro. Judge Fernando Rodriguez Jr. ruled that Abbott has not definitively refused to extradite Castro, and that while Castro might flee, that would not pose irreparable injury to Minnesota's efforts to prosecute him. I'm Andrew Schneider, News 88.7.
8: A wildfire in North Texas has now burned more than 80,000 acres over a few days. Fire crews in Palo Pinto and Jack counties continue to battle the Ross Fire. So far, officials say the wildfire has been contained to about 12% in Palo Pinto County. And Dallas County health officials are confirming a resident has tested positive for measles, KERA's Abigail Ruman reports.
10: Public health officials say the person visited Turrentine Jackson Morrow Chapel in Allen last Friday morning and Gloria's Restaurant in Fairview that afternoon. They were also at the Revel Patio Grill in Frisco last Saturday night. Public health officials say anyone in these areas during the potential windows of risk should check their vaccination status and monitor themselves for symptoms of measles, which can include fever, rash, and a cough. For KERA News, I'm Abigail Ruman.
8: And I'm William Padmore for KERA News.
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0: This is All Things Considered from NPR News. I'm Adrian Florido in Washington.
7: And I'm Elsa Chang in Culver City, California. Meta, the social media company, has agreed to settle with the states that sued it. Now, the states allege that Meta deliberately designed social media platforms to be addictive for minors. The proposed settlement requires Meta to pay the states up to $17 billion over 10 years and to make some key changes to both Facebook and Instagram to make the platforms safer for kids. Here to tell us more is NPR health correspondent Ritu Chatterjee. Hi, Ritu.
14: Hey, Elsa.
7: Okay, so what are these specific changes that Meta will have to make for younger users?
14: So the list of changes is, in fact, substantial. They include setting up a default daily time limit of 2 hours for users under 18. Wow. And those restrictions can only be lifted by a parent. There will be a default nighttime block between 10 p.m. and 6 a.m. There will be a block on notifications for minors during the nighttime and during school hours, so 8 a.m. to 3 p.m. during the school year. There will also be a ban on showing minors how many likes or reactions they have to their posts.
7: Wow, these seems like pretty sweeping mm-hmm. changes, right? How are advocates and researchers reacting to this news?
14: Pretty positively. Here's Julie Shelford. She's a former journalist who founded a grassroots organization called Mothers Against Media Addiction.
15: It was certainly great news to wake up to this morning, and it's an important victory in our fight to hold big tech accountable. Meta agreeing to this settlement further shows what was made crystal clear in the other recent trials, which is that the company intentionally designs their algorithms to addict our children.
14: And in doing so, she says

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1: At 3:44, thanks for listening to 90.1 KERA News. I'm Justin Martin. A Dallas judge must now decide who can make medical decisions for a newborn baby boy with a serious heart defect. His genetic parents or the surrogate that gave birth to him. It's part of a high-profile multi-state case that raises legal questions about both abortion and surrogacy. Both the genetic parents from California and the surrogate who fled to Texas from Alaska to give birth were in court yesterday. KERA's Totalwani Josie Bamamo was there. She spoke about the case with Miranda Suarez and Ron Corning this morning on North Texas Now.
2: What was that like, and how did this hearing unfold?
3: Yeah, so a tense day in the courtroom. We heard tearful testimony, and mind you, the first time that we've heard the genetic mother, Nosheen Gilkar, speak publicly in court yesterday. She spoke about her journey, her path to choosing surrogacy. She and her husband, Omar Ahmed, had gone through rounds of IVF. She described her body as giving up. She had to have a hysterectomy, and so surrogacy became the only option. And so, as I've reported before, they entered into this agreement with McKenna West, and in it, on paper, it states that she would terminate the pregnancy if the parents requested it and if there had been a fetal abnormality terminated. But West did not do that. She instead decided to flee to Texas, where she said she has support and that the child could get the necessary care in order to give birth and get him the procedure that he needed. Some of the finer details of, you know, what were previously these very conflicting stories about how we even got to this point.
4: Yeah, tell us kind of the arguments on both sides here as this fight for custody continues.
3: Yeah, so from the genetic parents' perspective, Gilkar did testify that she did request that West get an abortion after this fetal diagnosis came down, and she said that she did not regret it. However, she later went on to say that she and her husband would continue pursuing the necessary surgeries for their child. They've already gone through with one procedure, the Norwood procedure, which is an open heart surgery, and there are at least two more big surgeries that the child will need later. So they said that they, you know, consent to doing anything they can to save his life. On the other hand, you have West, who said that she does not trust, based on what she heard Gilkar testify, that the parents will continue to provide that care. And she believes that she is the one who should have custody of this child and make those decisions.
2: It's important, I think, to clarify, because I read one media account as phrasing it like she left Alaska to avoid having an abortion. The truth is, you cannot force someone to have an abortion, even in a state where abortion is legal. So fleeing here wasn't to avoid the abortion. Was it to get better health care for the child once the child was born?
3: That's what West has said before in court yesterday. She said that she had a support system in Texas, and that she knew that she could stay with somebody. But you're right, Ron. I mean, you know, that's not something you can necessarily force someone to do or not do. They just have to bear the financial consequences if that's part of their contract. And she actually had, like, set up at least two different procedures, appointments to get abortions. But she backed out after saying she felt uncomfortable and terrified at the prospect of going through with them.
4: So far, what has the judge actually decided and what remains to be decided?
3: So the judge didn't come down with any sort of ruling yesterday. She was going to decide whether to uphold this temporary restraining order that prevents West from seeing or making medical decisions for the baby. The judge did uphold that order pending her ruling. So we'll see later if she decides to dissolve that TRO and what she decides as to who should have sole managing conservatorship over this child.
2: What do we know about the child's condition now and any information about the child's longer term prognosis?
3: So it's worsened. I mean, he's been in critical condition since he was born. But we know that there are some complications after he received the Norwood procedure. So he had to be re-intubated, put back on a ventilator. He had to get a blood transfusion. So he will be in critical care for at least the next 30 days.
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5: The Republican midterm convention in Dallas next month is going to cost the police department almost $2 million. KERA News spoke to a city official.
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1: We're topping out near 102 degrees today, and of course, we're under a heat advisory straight through tomorrow night. A quick storm could pass through this afternoon, followed by partly cloudy skies later this evening, and low around 80. 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
0: This is All Things Considered from NPR News. I'm Elsa Chang.
8: And I'm Adrian Florido. The federal government is in the midst of rounding up about 1,000 wild horses in Colorado, using a helicopter to herd them off the range. Officials gather horses this way in 10 states. Advocates call it cruel, but supporters insist the removals are needed to keep this beloved symbol of the American West from destroying the land. Colorado Public Radio's Stina Sieg reports.
9: A helicopter swoops through bright blue sky, searching for wild horses in high desert, dotted with dusty sagebrush. A small group of reporters and horse lovers have come to this remote spot outside of Meeker, Colorado, to watch from the cover of wizened trees, about a mile from a pen that will trap the horses. Horse advocate Robin Smith uses her high-powered camera lens to watch a band galloping together.
10: And it's just such a beautiful thing to see when you're just wild and free like that.
9: Soon the helicopter is hovering above the horses, including a baby. They run away from the loud buzz and toward the pen, just out of view.
10: There's a family. That's a family out there. And dad's going to go this way, and mom's going to go that way, and baby's going to go that way.
9: If the foal is young enough, it's supposed to be reunited with its mom. If not, none of the horses will likely be together again.
10: It's a family broken.
9: Scenes like this are common across western states where wild horses roam. The Bureau of Land Management oversees the horses and the rangeland they call home. And when the BLM determines there are too many horses for one area, they conduct a gather like this. Most end up in long-term holding facilities, which are controversial, but local politician Callie Scritchfield says actually captivity is humane.
11: You never see a skinny one in there. He's always got something to eat every day, and he's got a drink of water every day. And that's a lot better life than some of these are seeing.
9: The BLM currently houses nearly 60,000 horses at a cost to federal taxpayers of about $100 million a year. Scritchfield is a Rio Blanco County commissioner and former rancher who says she's seen wild horses starving on the range and remembers one that got stuck in a mud hole.
11: Trying to get the last drop of water, but he's bogged down. He don't have the strength to get out. It's not pretty.
9: Troy Osborne, a range expert and former Forest Service employee, says this land has been denuded by both domestic cows and wild horses. Osborne says they basically eat the same things in the same amounts, and the range needs to be protected from all those hungry mouths.
12: We want to see the ground healthy. We want to see it productive. We want to see it used by all animals, by all species.
9: Cows vastly outnumber wild horses in the West, but ranchers contend that livestock are carefully managed, while the movements of wild horses are less controlled. Horse herds can also double in size every few years without human intervention. The BLM says roundups help keep those numbers in check. And every year, thousands of these wild horses are adopted by folks like Cindy Day.
13: Good boy. Good boy.
14: Mama kisses. Thank you, baby.
9: Day pets her large gray Mustang Moses at a ranch in Clifton, Colorado. He was completely wild when Day adopted him 4 years ago, but she's watched him learn to trust.
14: He's the love of my life.
9: Day is part of a nonprofit that cooperates with the BLM, filling in gaps the agency's budget doesn't allow for, including administering additional doses of birth control to horses, shooting them with darts laced with medication. She and her group also promote horse adoptions.
15: And hopefully those people can have a relationship like I have with Moses.
9: Back at the roundup, a livestock trailer filled with captured horses rumbles down a dirt road. Horse advocate Heather Hellyer has watched them rear up against the helicopter in one final act of defiance.
16: Wild horses are definitely the spirit of the Wild West, and they do have that fight in them. I'm very proud of them today.
9: Some have even managed to evade the wranglers. Whether that's a victory for the horses or a tragedy depends on whom you trust. For NPR News, I'm Stina Sieg.

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1: I'm Justin Martin. 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
3: Hi, I'm Chris Boyd, host of Think. 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
1: At 4:44, thanks for listening to 90.1 KERA News. I'm Justin Martin. The Dallas Asian American Film Festival is making its debut this weekend, and the tickets have already sold out. KERA's Markita Fornoff spoke with its director, Christina Hahn, about why they felt a new festival was needed.
2: We just wrapped up the Asian Film Festival of Dallas. Can you talk about what gap you were trying to fill in creating this new festival?
3: Yes. So the Asian Film Festival of Dallas was founded 25 years ago, and it has been led by a very dedicated group of folks who really love Asian cinema. I think they've done a great job in terms of bringing a lot of the talent from overseas into Dallas and exposing the people of Dallas to what different kinds of Asian cinema look like. I think the difference between AFFD and what we're trying to do here at the Dallas Asian American Film Festival is the Asian American part of it, but it's also the underlying Asian Texan part of it.
2: I want to dig into the North Texans specifically.
3: Yes.
2: Will you talk a little bit about Texas filmmakers that will be featured?
3: There's so many to pick from, but Marsupial, which is directed by Caius Mars, who is a Arab American, Palestinian American filmmaker based here in Dallas. It's a story about a single person wanting to create great art and having to sacrifice very personal aspects of his life for that.
4: The writer self,
5: art,
4: obsession,
5: possum,
4: decay,
5: love,
4: beginning.
3: My personal favorite has been The Criminal by Uday Narayanan, who I believe is a UNT graduate. His short is so funny. I think his logline was, a 2007 Honda Civic takes on the United States of America. And so this is the type of story that I personally love, where it's like, being Asian American is just the root of it, but it's not the subject. Heritage is just what we are, and the art that we're making is purely our own that other people resonate with. This car continues to drive and drive and drive through all these luxury buildings, then through American monuments, and like it gets really ridiculous and over the top.
6: Now in breaking news, the Department of Transportation is calling this man the criminal, given the highly specific and dastardly nature of his automotive crimes.
3: A lot of things as young people, as younger generations, we might feel hopeless and that there are these giant behemoths in the way of not only ourselves, but also our grandchildren and our children and future generations. So what else can you do but fight it with absurdity and humor?
2: There's been a lot of attention about filmmaking in Texas in recent years with legislative money and public dollars. What would you like to see grow here?
3: Filmmaking, it is not a solo sport. It has to be done in a team. It has to be done with a growing network, and a filmmaker is only as strong as the cohort around them. And so I think because we are providing more accessible venues and platforms for local filmmakers to not only be shown, but celebrated, because I just spoke to you about two local filmmakers, Caius Mars and Uday Narayanan. They are based here and they want to continue to make work here. I think it'll be a very hyper-local effort that will have national fruit.
1: When recalls hit everyday staples like eggs, jalapenos, and bagged greens all at once, it's hard not to wonder about the rest of the grocery store. I'm Justin Martin. In about 20 minutes, we'll look at what all these alerts actually say about the food system on 90.1 KERA News.
7: The Republican midterm convention in Dallas next month is going to cost the police department almost $2 million. KERA News spoke to a city official.
8: Our focus between now and September 9th is to continue doing that planning work every day, what whittle down our costs.
7: Keeping track of the upcoming convention on 90.1 KERA News.
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1: Yeah. 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Look for partly cloudy skies tonight, low dropping near 80. Later this evening, there is a brief shower, a chance for a brief shower could pop up overnight. A heat advisory carries us through tomorrow evening as we head for another high of 101 by tomorrow afternoon. 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
1: A complex multi-state battle over a critically ill newborn is now before a Dallas judge, raising unprecedented legal questions around surrogacy, reproductive laws, and parental rights. I'm Justin Martin. In about 15 minutes, we'll examine the case and the difficult decision ahead for the court on 90.1 KERE News.
2: Dolly Parton became famous as a singer, actor, and businesswoman, but she became loved for giving back. 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
4: Stat News has been looking at health care cuts under congressional Republicans and the Trump administration. They looked into rural services from Maine to Louisiana. 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
1: Tonight should stay partly cloudy with a low of 80 later this evening, and you might catch a quick shower late. We do have a heat advisory in place through tomorrow night as we top out at 101 degrees tomorrow. That's before tomorrow night brings us a low near 78. 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
1: At 5:44, thanks for listening to 90.1 KERA News. I'm Justin Martin. A Dallas judge must now decide who can make medical decisions for a newborn baby boy with a serious heart defect, his genetic parents or the surrogate that gave birth to him. It's part of a high-profile, multi-state case that raises legal questions about abortion.

0: abortion and surrogacy. Both the genetic parents from California and the surrogate who fled to Texas from Alaska to give birth were in court yesterday. KERA's Tolawani Osibamuwa was there. She spoke about the case with Miranda Suarez and Ron Corning this morning on North Texas Now.
1: What was that like, and how did this hearing unfold?
2: Yeah, so a tense day in the courtroom. We heard tearful testimony, and mind you, the first time that we've heard the genetic mother, Nosheen Gilkar, speak publicly in court yesterday. She spoke about her journey, her path to choosing surrogacy. She and her husband, Omar Ahmed, had gone through rounds of IVF. She described her body as giving up. She had to have a hysterectomy, and so surrogacy became the only option. And so, as I've reported before, they entered into this agreement with McKenna West, and in it, on paper, it states that she would terminate the pregnancy if the parents requested it and if there had been a fetal abnormality terminated. But West did not do that. She instead decided to flee to Texas, where she said she has support and that the child could get the necessary care in order to give birth and get him the procedure that he needed. Some of the finer details of, you know, what were previously these very conflicting stories about how we even got to this point.
3: Yeah, tell us kind of the arguments on both sides here as this fight for custody continues.
2: Yeah, so from the genetic parents' perspective, Gilkar did testify that she did request that West get an abortion after this fetal diagnosis came down, and she said that she did not regret it. However, she later went on to say that she and her husband would continue pursuing the necessary surgeries for their child. They've already gone through with one procedure, the Norwood procedure, which is an open heart surgery, and there are at least two more big surgeries that the child will need later. So they said that they, you know, consent to doing anything they can to save his life. On the other hand, you have West, who said that she does not trust, based on what she heard Gilkar testify, that the parents will continue to provide that care. And she believes that she is the one who should have custody of this child and make those decisions.
1: It's important, I think, to clarify, because I read one media account as phrasing it like she left Alaska to avoid having an abortion. The truth is, you cannot force someone to have an abortion, even in a state where abortion is legal. So fleeing here wasn't to avoid the abortion. Was it to get better health care for the child once the child was born?
2: That's what West has said before in court yesterday. She said that she had a support system in Texas, and that she knew that she could stay with somebody. But you're right, Ron. I mean, you know, that's not something you can necessarily force someone to do or not do. They just have to bear the financial consequences if that's part of their contract. And she actually had, like, set up at least two different procedures, appointments to get abortions. But she backed out after saying she felt uncomfortable and terrified at the prospect of going through with them.
3: So far, what has the judge actually decided and what remains to be decided?
2: So the judge didn't come down with any sort of ruling yesterday. She was going to decide whether to uphold this temporary restraining order that prevents West from seeing or making medical decisions for the baby. The judge did uphold that order pending her ruling. So we'll see later if she decides to dissolve that TRO and what she decides as to who should have sole managing conservatorship over this child.
1: What do we know about the child's condition now and any information about the child's longer term prognosis?
2: So it's worsened. I mean, he's been in critical condition since he was born. But we know that there are some complications after he received the Norwood procedure. So he had to be re-intubated, put back on a ventilator. He had to get a blood transfusion. So he will be in critical care for at least the next 30 days.
0: That was KERA's Tolawani Osibamuwa speaking this morning on North Texas Now.
4: The Republican midterm convention in Dallas next month is going to cost the police department almost $2 million. KERA News spoke to a city official.
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0: We're looking at partly cloudy skies later tonight at a low settling near 80, though a brief shower could pop up overnight. Reminder, the heat advisory carries us right through tomorrow night, so you can expect highs to climb back to 101 degrees by tomorrow afternoon. 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
8: This is All Things Considered from NPR News. I'm Elsa Chang.
9: And I'm Adrian Florido. The federal government is in the midst of rounding up about 1,000 wild horses in Colorado, using a helicopter to herd them off the range. Officials gather horses this way in 10 states. Advocates call it cruel, but supporters insist the removals are needed to keep this beloved symbol of the American West from destroying the land. Colorado Public Radio's Stina Sieg reports.
8: A helicopter swoops through bright blue sky, searching for wild horses in high desert, dotted with dusty sagebrush. A small group of reporters and horse lovers have come to this remote spot outside of Meeker, Colorado, to watch from the cover of wizened trees, about a mile from a pen that will trap the horses. Horse advocate Robin Smith uses her high-powered camera lens to watch a band galloping together.
10: And it's just such a beautiful thing to see when you're just wild and free like that.
8: Soon the helicopter is hovering above the horses, including a baby. They run away from the loud buzz and toward the pen, just out of view.
10: There's a family. That's a family out there. And dad's going to go this way, and mom's going to go that way, and baby's going to go that way.
8: If the foal is young enough, it's supposed to be reunited with its mom. If not, none of the horses will likely be together again.
10: It's a family broken.
8: Scenes like this are common across western states where wild horses roam. The Bureau of Land Management oversees the horses and the rangeland they call home. And when the BLM determines there are too many horses for one area, they conduct a gather like this. Most end up in long-term holding facilities, which are controversial, but local politician Kelly Scritchfield says actually captivity is humane.
11: You never see a skinny one in there. He's always got something to eat every day, and he's got a drink of water every day. And that's a lot better life than some of these are seeing.
8: The BLM currently houses nearly 60,000 horses at a cost to federal taxpayers of about $100 million a year. Scritchfield is a Rio Blanco County commissioner and former rancher who says she's seen wild horses starving on the range and remembers one that got stuck in a mud hole.
11: Trying to get the last drop of water, but he's bogged down. He don't have the strength to get out. It's not pretty.
8: Troy Osborne, a range expert and former Forest Service employee, says this land has been denuded by both domestic cows and wild horses. Osborne says they basically eat the same things in the same amounts, and the range needs to be protected from all those hungry mouths.
12: We want to see the ground healthy. We want to see it productive. We want to see it used by all animals, by all species.
8: Cows vastly outnumber wild horses in the West, but ranchers contend that livestock are carefully managed, while the movements of wild horses are less controlled. Horse herds can also double in size every few years without human intervention. The BLM says roundups help keep those numbers in check. And every year, thousands of these wild horses are adopted by folks like Cindy Day.
13: Good boy. Good boy.
14: Mama kisses. Thank you, baby.
8: Day pets her large gray Mustang Moses at a ranch in Clifton, Colorado. He was completely wild when Day adopted him 4 years ago, but she's watched him learn to trust.
14: He's the love of my life.
8: Day is part of a nonprofit that cooperates with the BLM, filling in gaps the agency's budget doesn't allow for, including administering additional doses of birth control to horses, shooting them with darts laced with medication. She and her group also promote horse adoptions.
15: And hopefully those people can have a relationship like I have with Moses.
8: back of the roundup, a livestock trailer filled with captured horses rumbles down a dirt road. Horse advocate Heather Hellyer has watched them rear up against the helicopter in one final act of defiance.
15: Wild horses are definitely the spirit of the Wild West, and they do have that fight in them. I'm very proud of them today.
8: Some have even managed to evade the wranglers. Whether that's a victory for the horses or a tragedy depends on whom you trust. For NPR News, I'm Stina Sieg.

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1: I'm William Padmore for KERA News. New details about Dallas rapper MO3's murder emerged today as witnesses begin to testify in the trial of the alleged gunman. MO3, real name Melvin Noble, was gunned down in 2020 on I-35 in Dallas by a man with a rifle. Prosecutors say Kawan White is that man. Read the latest on the trial online at keranews.org. Also online, Dallas County health officials are warning of possible measles exposure. Yesterday, a resident tested positive for the virus. Dallas County Health and Human Services say the individual visited 3 North Texas locations while infectious on August 14th and 15th. Officials say those concerned about exposure should check if they've gotten the MMR vaccine. More information online at keranews.org. I'm William Padmore for KERA News.
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7: In Denver, I'm Amy Scott, in for Kai Rizdahl. It's Wednesday, August 26th. Good to have you with us. Inflation, as measured by the PCE, or Personal Consumption Expenditures Price Index, is still too dang high. That's the latest from the Commerce Department. Well, not in so many words, but the headline is that prices were 3.7% higher in July from the year before. As you hear us say all the time, the PCE is the one the Fed is really paying attention to, and it's been well above the central bank's 2% target for more than 5 years now. Marketplace's Nancy Marshall-Genzer takes a look at why the inflation we're seeing now is proving so hard to contain.
8: We found out today that core PCE, which strips out volatile food and energy prices, it hit an annual rate of 3.3% in July. And the thing about the inflation plaguing us right now, it's caused by things that are out of the Fed's control. Danielle DiMartino Booth is CEO and founder of QI Research.
9: They cannot influence the war in Iran. They cannot influence what's happening in the Strait of Hormuz. They cannot influence commodity prices. And they cannot influence prices that are driven upwards by tariffs.
8: DiMartino Booth says it's not like the Fed can pump more oil or do away with the tariffs.
9: It's a supply chain driven situation that the Fed cannot influence.
8: Fed officials' tools only work when demand is the problem, and they can raise interest rates to make borrowing more expensive, dampen demand, and cool off the economy. That would not be so effective now. Still, Fed Chair Kevin Warsh keeps insisting inflation will get back to the Fed's target of 2%. Olu Sinola, head of U.S. economics at Fitch Ratings, says at this point,
10: the Fed can only hope that they can talk this inflation down, they can signal this inflation down, but they also recognize that the tool they have is quite blunt.
8: And the worst part is, Fed officials don't know how long they'll be in this pickle.
11: I see the Fed as being in a really tough spot right now.
8: Gary Hoover teaches economics at Tulane University. He says the Fed works best when it knows what to expect next, but
11: the on-again, off-again nature of some of the issues that the Fed is facing leaves them really conflicted and not certain on how to proceed.
8: Hoover says the last thing Fed officials want to do is change interest rates, then realize that, oops, they need to hit reverse. I'm Nancy Marshall-Genzer for Marketplace.
7: Wall Street today barely budged, actually. We'll have the details when we do the numbers.

0: Coming up.
1: That's not just talking the talk, that's actually walking the walk, right?
0: We'll talk about it, but first, let's do the numbers. The Dow Jones Industrial Average fell 113 points, 0.2% to finish at 53,463. The NASDAQ shed 21 points, just 0.1%, to close at 26,130. The S&P 500 lost a point, basically flat, ending at 76.75. Kaylee Wells reported on withering consumer confidence, with one big concern being the price of food. Budget-conscious consumers helped J.M. Smucker forecast a smaller-than-expected sales decline in an earnings report today. Better known for jams and snacks, the company also makes ready-to-eat meals, and people are dining out less. J.M. Smucker rose 4.3%. Food giant General Mills added 0.75%. Bonds fell. The yield on the 10-year T-note rose to 4.64%. 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
6: I'm Scott Simon from Weekend Edition. 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
0: This is Marketplace. I'm Amy Scott. Planes, trains, and semi-trucks are among the big machinery businesses are buying more of. The Census Bureau said today overall orders for durable goods rose by more than 1% in July. Leading the way was transportation equipment, up 2.3% from June. That follows two previous monthly declines. Marketplace's Caitlin Tan made some calls today about what's going on behind the volatility.
7: Tim Quinlan with Wells Fargo doesn't give a lot of weight to the month-to-month.

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